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1: 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Moses indeed was a strong leader and trained in some of the excellent schools of Egypt, but he also had many weaknesses and mistakes. He failed to enter the promised land because of disobedience to God, and he did not always recognize and use the talents of others. 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

0: We see Moses as a fugitive. He has an enormous sense of failure. He is so tired. He doesn't know what the future is going to hold. He has no idea what tomorrow is going to bring. And he's there by the well. And I've known many of God's people in the same kind of circumstances. I've been there myself. And then something interesting happens. He is not at that well at that time by accident, but rather he is there by God's appointment. Here come seven daughters of one of the princes of the area by the name of Reuel. His title is Jethro Reuel. We will know him a little later on. And when they approach with their father's flocks the well, Moses evidently has been resting. And then there were some young toughs in the area who wanted to make life difficult and miserable for these seven daughters. And so they decided to create some kind of a problem. But what they had not reckoned on was the fact that there was an Egyptian resting there, a fellow in fine physique in his youthful prime at 40 years of age, a man who knew how to battle, and he put them to flight. The man, of course, is Moses. And the girls are the daughters of Reuel. And Moses then waters the flock of the girls. And they go back to their father's tent. And the father says, "You are back so soon today." And they said, "Yes, we ran into some difficulty at the well, but there was an Egyptian there, and he fought for us, and he even watered our flocks for us." And in good Middle Eastern custom, the father says, "Where is he? You should have invited him to be in our home as our guest." I almost said, poor Moses, seven unmarried daughters. Or should I say, blessed Moses? The second episode in Moses' life that he does not see God's gentle dealing is in a tent. I think if we read between the lines, what we can see is that there is a love story that begins to develop. Now, I want to ask you a question. Think with me for a moment. When a person is going through a sense of failure, when the bottom has dropped out, either in your family or mine, when we have a sense of deep, bone-weary fatigue that we're unable to think, what is it that we need more than anything else at that particular moment? Do you know what we need? We need love and we need acceptance. And the tragedy is that in the Church of Jesus Christ, we seldom give love and acceptance to people who have failed. Have you noticed that? Have you ever stopped to think that, as someone has well said, that the only army that shoots its own wounded is the church and its army? And there are lots of hurting people in our congregations today. I do some work, in fact, a considerable amount of work in pastors' conferences. I enjoy talking to pastors. One of the things that I like to open my heart to my brother pastors about is that in our world today, what we often find is that pastors take out their frustrations on their congregations and oftentimes blister their congregations. What their congregation needs is a sense of love from their shepherd. What their congregation needs is a sense of love and acceptance. And so what happened to Moses ever so gently is that over that long period of time, and we don't know how long it took for Moses to go through that trackless waste of Midian till he came by the well, but at the well there was a new horizon that began to open before him. And suddenly God brought people into his life. It's terrible to be lonely. If we can say that by the well we see Moses as a fugitive, I think we can see that in the tent we can see Moses and his family. God brings a person into his life. God opens the horizons of Moses. He became something that he thought that he never would become, for the text says that Egyptians despised shepherds. And Moses fell in love with Zipporah. Zipporah fell in love with Moses. And even though there were arranged marriages in those days, I cannot help but think that God brought someone into Moses' life who would nourish him and cherish him and love him. Not only a new horizon, but God gave him a new home. Because you see, one of the things that Moses needed at that particular time in his life is they needed someone who would love him, and he needed someone that would accept him. And thus it was that God began to expand. God gave him a son, named his son Gershom, meaning an alien in the land. And thus it was that God began ever so sweetly and ever so gently to move into the life of Moses. May I suggest to you that that's what the church ought to be to numbers of God's people today? I think that what we find in the church of the Lord Jesus Christ today is that we need to make a conscious effort to look out for people who are really hurting, people who are failures. And we all have failed at one time or another. God knows I have. You know, I think of the times when I have failed, and I would really hate sometimes for somebody to come along when my face is down in the mud and for them to step on the back of my head and grind my face even further down into the mud. I don't need someone to come along and tell me what a lousy sinner that I am, although I know that I am a lousy sinner. I need someone to put his arm under my shoulder and lift me up and say, "Brother, let me love you and let me help you, pray for you." This is what we need so much in the body of Christ today, a sense of love, not to condone sin. I think we all are more mature and would recognize that we're not talking about condoning sin at all. What we're trying to do is to see through the facade that oftentimes we erect in front of ourselves because of our failure and our frustrations and our sense of fatigue. And oftentimes we find that we must reach beyond and look beyond. And by the way, let me go back to the well just for a moment and give you another insight here. At least it seems to me of a danger point in the life of any person. And this may be a danger point for some of us here. If you love somebody, it is always risky to love. Even if a boy and a girl who fall in love are in Jesus Christ, that does not necessarily mean there's going to be a solid or a satisfying marriage. Not at all. There is always an element of risk involved in love, but love is always willing to expose the heart to that kind of risk. Now, listen to me carefully for a moment. The most bitter experience in Moses' life had to be etched in his memory bank, and that had to be his rejection by the Hebrews when he offered to help them and even put his own life on the line by slaying the Egyptian taskmaster. And kid you not, I think Moses must have been deeply hurt by that kind of rejection. Rejection always hurts. Always hurts, no matter how tough we may seem to be on the outside. When we are rejected, it hurts, especially by those who are important to us. So when Moses went to the well in Midian, it seems to me that it was a staunch act of courage on Moses' part to be willing to risk again for people whom this time he did not even know. People who have been hurt oftentimes withdraw. They don't want to risk getting hurt again. They don't want to risk being rejected again. Remember, it was said of our Lord Jesus that he was despised and rejected of men, yet Jesus continually gave himself time and time and time again. And even after the final rejection, when they nailed him to the cross, "Father, forgive them, for they know not what they do." The tendency is that we have a sense of withdrawing from other people. When Christians get hurt, one of the first things that they do is either they change churches or quit going to church, and they deprive themselves of the very fellowship that they desperately need at that moment of failure. How often I wish I could get across to God's people, and words fail me here, is that we need to open wide our arms to people who are hurting and say, "Let me hurt you," not to condone your sin at all, but to love you back into fellowship with God. That's what Moses needed. He needed somebody to love him. He needed somebody to accept him. And God, in his grace, brought a very special friend into his life. Her name was Zipporah. And then ultimately she came into his tent. Moses, by the well. Moses, a fugitive. Moses in the tent, we see Moses as a family. God has given him a family. By the way, if our families don't love us, who will? The church is a family. Let me implore you today to be willing to risk and to be willing to love the unlovely and to be willing to try to meet the need of those who are not perhaps even aware of their need. If we just see through the eyes of Jesus, there would be such a tremendous strengthening of the body of Christ today. But there's another point to which we must come. Chapter 3, verse 1, time is moving against us. The first is Moses by the well. We see him as a fugitive. Moses in the tent, we see him with his family. And now Moses on the desert, we see him with his flocks. Moses is becoming what he once despised. He's becoming a shepherd. Interesting how there is a change of lifestyle. I don't think Moses had planned it that way. It just is that when a man is out on the desert with thousands of nights, the silence can become awesome. So many times I think that we who live such busy lives, we become so busy that we crowd God out. And sometimes those of us who live in urban or very busy suburban communities, we almost drown out the voice of God. Be still and know that I am God, he tells us. And I think that Moses, ever so gradually, as he began to have a shepherd's heart, that God was preparing his servant in understanding the ways of the desert. Something that Moses could never have understood as a leading figure of the court in Egypt's crown. What he needed to do was to experience some of the thirst and some of the hunger, where you get water, what's the right thing to do, where to do this. And little by little, God was teaching him the ways of the desert. God knew that in not too many years, there would be a need for a leader to come and lead his people across the desert waste. And God was preparing his man. Moses didn't know it. But this change of lifestyle and this new way of thinking and meditating, he became a man of the desert. By the way, something else is important here. And when you come to chapter 3, verse 1, when it says, now Moses was tending the flock of Jethro, his father-in-law, I think you have to add another element into the mix. And that is that not only were there new principles that Moses was learning in God's school of discipline, Moses was also leaving the past behind. Paul said, forgetting those things which are behind. Why do you think he said that? There is a tendency that you and I have to drag back into our memory bank distasteful memories. And it's possible that some of us have become emotional and spiritual cripples because we still dwell on things that may have happened 20 or 25 or 30 years ago. What God is doing in the life of Moses is that God is allowing the past of Moses to recede into the far past. And God is giving him activities and God is giving him success. There is no doubt that Moses is becoming a power to reckon with as the son of Reuel here in the Midian desert. But his past is being left behind, and bless your heart, here he is coming to the forefront now as a leader of a man who knows how to be a shepherd. God is training his man in the school of discipline. At 80 years of age, Moses is far different from what he was when he was 40. All of the things that he seemed to have learned, by the way, let's not pass over that too quickly. The things that he learned in his first 40 years, he probably could not learn in his second 40 years, but God put both of them together when he went back to Egypt to redeem the people of Israel out of Egypt. By the well, we see Moses as a fugitive. In the tent, we see him as a family man, and out on the desert, we see him with his flocks. He's a shepherd man. He's developing a shepherd heart. But there's one more part of the story. Moses at a mountain. Let's call this Moses and his future. I, again, may be wrong. I may be reading between the lines too much. I think Moses was very happy what he was doing. He was very content. He was rearing his family. His business was succeeding. He was approaching 80 years of age, looking forward to a successful future. Probably was in line to inherit the business of his father-in-law, Reuel. But God had a divine appointment for him, and that appointment was at a mountain. God has a mountain for you, my friends. He has a mountain for me. He has a place of divine appointment where God wants to speak to our hearts. And there at the mountain, Moses is going to learn about his future. The important thing for you and me is to be able to interpret what real success is. And a success can never be success if it's divorced from God. This is where I think God brings Moses to full circle. When he's 40 years of age, bear with me, when he's 40 years of age, Moses speaks to God. And the text says that Moses saw him who is invisible. God gently, slowly, lovingly led his servant into the school of discipline there in the trackless waste of Midian. And there God brought him about to where God now is going to have another meeting with Moses. And Moses is going to learn things about himself and things about the future that he never dreamed possible in his wildest imagination. I guess the thing that this says to me is that God has my future and your future in his hands. And maybe there are things available for you and me that we never dreamed possible. God loved Moses. I think there were times when Moses did not think so, but God loved Moses. And at every point where Moses needed a deep need met, God saw that it was met. Moses may never even have given God credit for it, but God was meeting his need. God loved Moses. God led Moses. Moses didn't sense the hand of God. There was no blinding revelation that was received by Moses. In fact, he was probably not even aware that God was leading him to a well so that he was not there by accident, that God was bringing a person into his life, and she came not by accident. It was not by accident that he met this family that was majoring in flocks so that he would learn the ways of the desert. God was loving Moses, and God was leading Moses. You see, in God's school of discipline, if we don't learn, and if we get a failing grade, then we have to go through it again. I don't know about you. It's interesting having an older brother. There were four of us in my family, my mother, my father, my older brother, and myself. My brother's 4 years older than I. You would never think this because as you look at me today, I appear, I'm sure, saintly. I mean, you can see my halo. You know I'm very saintly, you know. Modesty forbids me to say much else. Except that when I was a kid growing up, I was a fighter. I loved to fight. My mother used to tell me that she prayed for the people that I would knock down that day and ask them, God, give them a forgiving heart. I was just a fighter. I was 4 years younger than my brother, but I was bigger than my brother, and he and I would often fight in my early years. I remember one time that what we loved to do is to get up and fight on mother and dad's bed. And if we knocked one another down, you couldn't hear it. And we did knock one another down. My father came to the stairway one day and he said, boys, stop it. If I hear it again, you're going to get a spanking. We fought. Then our father came up the steps, two steps at a time. But he had something in his hand that we had not seen in a long time. A razor strop. Anybody here ever remember razor straps? He took off the metal clip at the end and he took the two pieces and cracked them together. And my brother and I knew that judgment was about to fall. He said to my brother, "You go first." I wish it had been me. I had to watch. We had to drop our trousers, skin on razor strap. It's interesting that I've never forgotten that over the years. Because I remember, and I didn't know a thing about the Bible, I remember thinking this, help me to learn my lesson well. I don't want to get spanked again. That's what God's dealing with Moses here. Are you in God's training school? Thank Him for it. He's got so much to teach you. Never doubt His love. And by the way, never doubt in the dark what God has showed you in the light. Father, thank You that even in the midst of our struggles when we may not know the way, even in the midst of difficulties that hurt us and wound us, even when everything seems clouded in front of us, God, help us to know that You are always there by the well, in the tent, on the desert, at the mountain, that You are gently and lovingly lead us along in order to accomplish Your divine purpose. I do not know my brothers and sisters here before me, but I know how true this is in my own heart. And I just want to praise You and thank You today, Father, in Jesus' name. Amen.
1: And my friend, God's Training School has a motto for you to remember. Never doubt in the dark what God has showed you in the light. You have been listening to part 6 of our series, Moses, the Early Years, on the Dynamic Living broadcast. My name is Stephen Brown, and our Bible teacher has been Dr. Donald R. Hubbard. And we trust that the Dynamic Living broadcast every weekday has become a real source of blessing and encouragement in your walk with the Lord. Much to learn and much to be encouraged about as we continue to study Moses in his early years. Well, come what may we encourage you to live dynamically for the Lord today. But in order for that to happen, you must put into practice Galatians 2:20, which states, "For me to live is Christ."

What are the longings of your heart? Have you stopped to think about that recently? You probably have and didn't even realize it. I know I have. What are those longings of your heart? Well, you know what the psalmist said? I forget exactly which psalm, but the psalmist said, "My soul pants for thee, for the living God. Where can I go and meet with God?" Now that's longing type of language. The psalmist obviously longed to meet with God. He wanted to meet with God. Where can I go and meet with God? His heart was longing for God first and foremost. How about you? How about me? Is that true?

Racism and bigotry are sins that hurt the heart of God. The first century church addressed these issues and created the office of the deacon as a result. Today, we still struggle with these problems, and the world doesn't have the answer. We Christians need to set the example and treat each other according to Galatians 3:28. There is neither Jew nor Greek. There is neither bond nor free. There is neither male nor female, for ye are all one in Christ Jesus.

Nothing else in the whole wide world will do it. No one else in the whole wide world will do it. Only Jesus. Only Jesus can satisfy your soul. Only Jesus can give you and give me true and lasting joy. Joy in Him. A relationship with Him. That's what it's all about. Let's listen to this. Only Jesus can satisfy your soul.

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1: It was May 23, 1939, and 33 men were alive at the bottom of the Atlantic Ocean near Isle of Shoals off the coast of New Hampshire. 240 feet of water separated them from the surface. They were surrounded by the steel hull of their submarine, which had suffered a catastrophic valve failure, causing them to sink to the bottom of the ocean. 26 members of the crew lost their lives in the compartments that flooded. The survivors had a hatch above them that couldn't be opened simply. They were alive, but unable to deliver themselves. Then a newly devised rescue chamber was lowered after salvage ships and U.S. Navy divers located them. Over the course of 14 hours, all 33 survivors were brought safely to the surface, freed from a watery grave. A short time ago, a man came to BBN Chat going through a difficult time with his family. He had a constant struggle with pornography. We explained the importance of having a personal relationship with God, and he admitted that he was lost. The gospel was a wake-up call, he said, and he accepted Jesus as his Savior. Just like the trapped sailors who were rescued from above, this man was rescued by the one sent from above, whose name is Jesus. Unshackled is a program BBN has aired for decades. It shares the stories of men and women who have also been rescued from above. Every weekday at 11 p.m. Eastern, twice a day on Saturdays, 2 a.m. and 8 p.m. Eastern, and twice a day on Sundays, 2 a.m. and 10:30 p.m. Eastern, tune in to hear one of the nearly 4,000 testimonies of those whose hearts and minds and lives have been unshackled.
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0: This week on Conference Pulpit, we have been enjoying messages from Dr. Stephen Ofer. He was a champion of expository preaching and a mentor to many evangelical leaders. He was born in West Africa of missionary parents. He was educated in England and earned his doctorate at Luther Rice Seminary. Dr. Olford hosted a weekly radio program, which was heard on Christian radio stations in the United States, Canada, and overseas. Dr. Olford was founder and senior lecturer of the Stephen Olford Center for Biblical Preaching. He went home to heaven in 2004. Here again is Dr. Stephen Olford answering the question, why did Jesus die?
1: Well, now tonight, my subject is, why did Jesus die? I want to draw your attention straight away to some verses in the 15th of the first epistle of Paul to the Corinthians. 1 Corinthians chapter 15, and we'll read those first few verses, verses 1 to 4. Moreover, brethren, I declare unto you the gospel which I preached unto you, which also ye have received, and wherein ye stand, by which also ye are saved, if ye keep in memory what I preached unto you, unless ye have believed in vain. For I delivered unto you, first of all, that which I also received, how that Christ died for our sins according to the scripture, and that he was buried, and he rose again the third day according to the scripture. I delivered unto you first of all that which I also received, how that Christ died for our sins according to the scripture, and that he was buried, and that he rose again the third day according to the scripture. My dear friends, I want to bring you a simple, straightforward statement concerning this tremendous truth of the cross of Christ. Why did Jesus Christ die? I want to state publicly and positively and simply tonight four tremendous truths that emerge out of these verses concerning the death of Jesus. And I do hope that men and women, and especially some young people here who've never seen any significance at all in the death of Jesus Christ, I do hope and I do pray that tonight you're going to look right into the face of the man of Calvary, and you're going to say, love so amazing, so divine. Demand, yes, Lord, and shall have my soul, my life, my all. So you follow me as we consider this great theme, this touchstone of the Christian doctrine, this cardinal truth of our Christian gospel, the very heart of our message. Well now, the death of the Lord Jesus Christ is the very pivotal fact of time. Indeed, it is the converging point of two eternities. The death of the Lord Jesus Christ is eternal and universal in its significance and implications. The death of the Lord Jesus Christ is the very foundation upon which God comes out in grace in all his dealings now. It'll be the very basis upon which he will deal in judgment in a coming day. There is no truth in the whole of the Bible which carries more importance than this central truth that Christ died for our sins according to the scripture, that he was buried, and that the third day he rose again according to the scripture. And four salient truths emerge out of these verses to which I now want to draw your attention. The first is this, that I want you to observe that the death of our Lord Jesus Christ was voluntary. It was a voluntary death. Christ died I know we can turn through the New Testament, Gospel and Epistles as well, and read such phrases as this, that Christ was slain, that he was murdered, that he was killed, that he was put to death. But when we have read all those phrases, it still remains true, very significantly true, that Christ died. His death was voluntary, first of all, as to motive. Yes, in the very councils of eternity, this death was planned. He came forth from the very Father's side from heaven in order that he might die. I can hear that word coming down through the prophetic page. Lo, I come in the volume of the book. It is written of me to do thy will, O my God. Thy law is within my heart. Lo, I come to do thy will, O my God. That same will concerning which he prayed in the garden. Not my will, but thine be done. As the Lord Jesus walked this earth and looked into the faces of his disciples, he made this tremendous statement. The Son of Man came not to be ministered unto, but to minister and to give his life a ransom for many. When he neared the end of the journey, as the shadow of the cross fell across his path, we hear the Savior say, for this cause came I unto this hour. And he's looking right into Calvary, and he's anticipating that awful death. For this cause came I unto this hour. It was voluntary not only as to motive, it was voluntary as to method. Again and again, men tried to kill the Lord Jesus. When he opened his ministry, they caught him and would have flung him over the hillside at Nazareth, but he escaped out of their hands. Subsequently, they tried to lay hold of him and apprehend him that they might stone him again and again and again. But he escaped out of their hands. And yet right throughout his ministry, and particularly from the middle of his ministry onward, he could look into the faces of his disciples and say this, the Son of Man, the Son of Man, the Son of Man shall be taken by the Gentiles and he shall be scourged. He shall be crucified, and the third day he shall rise again. He knew the very method by which he was going to glorify God in death. It was voluntary even as to method. But what absolutely arrests me as a thinking fellow here tonight, as I consider the word of God in this amazing death, this death out of all deaths, this death of the Lord Jesus Christ, is just this point, that it was voluntary even as to moment. Even as to moment. I read the gospel story and I hear the evangelist telling us this, that he bowed his head and he gave up the ghost. He bowed his head and he dismissed his spirit. Have you ever taken trouble to examine that little word, bowed his head? That doesn't mean, my friend, that he drooped his head in helplessness. No, no, no. No, no, no. The word means that he placed his head consciously, voluntarily, strongly, and then with a loud voice, he cried, accomplished, finished, and dismissed his spirit. No one ever died before like that. No one has ever died since like that. The same word translated, bowed his head there, is the same word we read in the gospel stories where Jesus says, the Son of Man hath not where to lay his head. Ladies and gentlemen, I call upon you to use your intelligence and reason tonight and to follow me in this tremendous truth that this death was voluntary. And the fact that it was voluntary as to motive and method and moment lifts it right out of the realm of death, ordinary, death, extraordinary, into a place of uniqueness, infinite wonder, and redemptive significance. the death of Jesus Christ was voluntary. Christ died. No one ever died like that before him. No one has ever died like that since him. But let us go a little deeper and notice that this death, this wonderful death of Jesus Christ, isn't only voluntary. I notice that the death of the Lord Jesus Christ was vicarious. Christ died for our sins. It was a representative death. It wasn't the death of a martyr merely. It was the death of a sin bearer, a representative, a substitute, who was representing before God and before the world, before principalities and powers, certain tremendous issues and factors to which I now draw your attention. Christ died for our sins. Three great factors were represented there. God, sin, man. It was vicarious. It was a representative death. In the first place, will you notice that Christ hanging on Calvary's cross at Calvary represented, first of all, the holiness of God. The holiness of God. When the Lord Jesus hung there, he was expressing, listen carefully, God's holy love and holy justice. When Jesus died at Calvary's cross, in one crowning act, he met all the demands of holy love and holy justice. When Jesus died at Calvary's cross, he met all the demands, listen again, of a sin-hating God and a man-loving God. And Paul declares, Jesus Christ, whom God hath set forth to tell out, to horizon, to declare his righteousness, holy love, and holy justice. O sweet and happy shelter, O refuge tried and sweet, O trysting place where heaven's love and heaven's justice meet. My friend, if you ever want to ask yourself the question, how holy is God? How holy in his love? How holy is God? How holy in his justice, my friend? You close your eyes and in spirit repair to Calvary and look off to yon man who hangs pinned to a Roman gibbet and see there, I beg of you, God's holy love and holy justice meeting together on account of men upon this planet. But not only did Jesus represent there God's holiness, Jesus represents at Calvary, listen, man's, listen, sin, man's sinfulness. The holiness of God is represented there in the heinous of sin. Heinousness of sin, the hideousness of sin is represented there. For I read my Bible and I hear this word coming through the lips and from the pen of Peter, who his own self bear our sins in his body on the tree. And I want you to pause a moment reverently and tenderly and look away to Calvary just as I seek to lead your mind just at this moment. If you want to see, my friend, the sins of your thought life, I want you to look away yonder to Calvary and see the trickles of blood that ooze from those thorn-pierced parts of his head. That was a substitute for you because of the sinfulness of your thought life. Do you want to see something of the sinfulness of your actions? Will you behold those hands held to the wood by nails? Will you watch the blood spurt from the palms of his hands? You want to understand something of the sinfulness of your waywardness? Will you see yon substitute held by gory spikes to the wooden cross by his feet. If you want to understand something of the depravity and desperate wickedness of your heart, will you look again and see that riven side from which flows blood and water? And will you cry from the depth of your heart, O wonder of all wonders, that through his death for me, my open sins, my secret sins can all forgiven be. Oh, make me understand it. Help me to take it in what it meant to thee, the Holy One, to bear away my sin. The holiness of God was represented. The heinousness of sin was represented. But I want you to look again at Calvary, and I want you to see that it's a vicarious death, because the helplessness, the utter helplessness of man is represented. For as I look at Calvary, I hear Paul saying this: he was crucified in weakness. He was crucified in weakness. And even though in the moment of death, to show that he was in complete possession of his faculties, he cried with a strong voice, and he consciously bowed his head. Yet, sacred love compelled inability to come down from the cross. And even though they cried, if thou be the Son of God, come down from the cross, come down from the cross, he wouldn't come down from the cross, that he might demonstrate once and forever man's utter helplessness to ever save himself, that he might represent once and forever that man is cast upon the grace of God for his salvation. Man is a helpless creature, and that very helplessness was demonstrated and represented at Calvary's cross. And so the word says, when we were yet without strength, when we were yet without strength, without the strength to lift a little finger to save ourselves or help ourselves, when we were yet without strength, Christ died for us. Guilty, vile, and helpless we. Spotless Lamb of God was he. Full atonement can it be. Hallelujah! What a Savior! A vicarious death. A vicarious death. But ladies and gentlemen, come a little further and understand what this verse has to say. Not only are we here confronted with a voluntary death, not only are we confronted here with a vicarious death, but here we're confronted with a verified death. For Christ died for our sins according to the Scriptures. This wasn't the untimely death of a young man. This wasn't a mistake. This was a death that was planned in the counsels of God. Here was a death according to the determinate counsel and foreknowledge of God. Here is a death that is verified from the Scriptures, according to the Scriptures. And those of you who know your Bibles at all, those of you who know the significance and connotation of that word Scriptures, will know that that's a reference to the Old Testament Scriptures divided into the Law, the Psalms, and the Prophets. And I look into the Law and I ask myself the question, what does the Law have to say about the death of Christ? And I hear the word coming down from Leviticus, from the book of the law: without the shedding of blood, there is no remission for sins. Long before Jesus died, that statement had been uttered from the law: without the shedding of blood, there is no remission for sins. My friends, I want to tell you tonight that the death of Jesus Christ to me is not just the example of good man who died. The death of the Lord Jesus Christ to me is not just a manifestation of love in order that I might be able to have a pattern to copy in terms of sacrifice. No, the death of the Lord Jesus Christ is, listen to me, is an atoning death. It has this penal aspect about it. It has this eternal aspect about it. Calvary was something in the heart of God before it became manifest in the body of Christ hanging upon the cross. Without the shedding of blood, there is no remission for sin. But not only does the law speak about it, the Psalms speak about it. And I turn to Psalm 22 and I read there that not only does the law demand the death of Christ, but the very Psalms depict the death of Christ. They depict the death of Christ, listen, in every detail. You go through that Psalm 22 and you will see that there is a picture there of pierced hands and pierced feet. Here is death by crucifixion. Death by crucifixion 1,000 years before it ever happened. Crucifixion was the death introduced by the Romans. Crucifixion wasn't known by the Jews, and yet 1,000 years before Jesus is nailed to a Roman gibbet, the very death is depicted in detail, even to the cry of dereliction, which comes from his parched throat and lips, as in that midnight, midday, when the world is shrouded because of that which the Son of God is enduring. We hear that cry that sends the cold shudder down my spine as I think of it. My God, why hast thou forsaken me? The law demanded it. The Psalm depicted it. The prophets declared it. But take one passage only, a supreme passage, notwithstanding Isaiah 53. Read that passage through on your knees, my friend, and you cannot but be confronted with Calvary. It's inescapable. Here is God's Jehovah servant, substitute Savior, atoning for the sin of the world. He was wounded for our transgressions. He was bruised for our iniquities. The chastisement of our peace was upon him, and with his stripes, praise God, we are healed. The law demanded it. The Psalms depicted it. The prophets declared it. It was a verified death. Christ died for our sins according to the Scriptures. But of course, the great burden of my heart this evening, and that to which I want to draw your attention in these closing moments, is this, that here is a death which is not only voluntary, here is a death which is not only vicarious, here is a death which is not only verified, but here is a death which is victorious. This is not the death of a victim, this is the death of a victor. This is not tragedy, this is triumph. Here is someone who is going into death and taking the cross and turning it into a throne. Christ died for our sins according to the Scriptures. He was buried, yes, but the third day he rose again according to the Scriptures. And God's witness to the triumph of that death, God's witness to the completeness of that death, God's witness, listen, to the finality of that death is demonstrated in the fact that he raised him from the dead by the power of his Spirit. Christ rose again the third day according to the Scripture. As I think of that death as a demonstration and an embodiment of the victory of our Lord Jesus Christ, I see all the manifestations of that victory in the rising Son of God from the dead, for death cannot hold its prey, Jesus my Savior. He tore the bars away, Jesus my Lord. Up from the grave, he arose as a mighty victor o'er his foes. He arose as victor o'er the dark domain, and he lives evermore with his saints to reign. Hallelujah! Christ arose. By rising from the dead, I want you to see tonight just three tremendous truths. That in the first place, he conquered the power of death. He conquered the power of death. By dying, he overcame him that had the power of death. That is the devil. That is the devil. Had you ever thought of this, my friend, that the Lord Jesus took the very weapon of the devil out of his hand in order to deal the devil a mortal blow? Like David of old, like David of old, who stepped on the neck of Goliath and took out Goliath's own sword in order to cut the head of Goliath off. So this greater David entered the fight, and he plucked the weapon out of the devil's hand to deal him the mortal blow, and he overcame him that had the power of death. That is the devil. And he conquered the devil in death. But he conquered something more in death. He not only conquered the power of death, but he conquered the very pain of death, the sting of death, which is sin. And Paul teaches us that the sting of death is sin, but the Lord Jesus Christ in death extracted that very sting and took it into himself. He tasted death for every man. He tasted death for every man. Mommy, mommy, mommy, said the little girl as she ran in from the garden to her mother, a wasp, a wasp, a wasp. And mother, a little anxious, but nevertheless composed for the moment, drew her little girl around her, covered her under her apron, and waited a moment or two, and then said, darling, it's all right, it's all right, it's all safe now. The wasp won't hurt you anymore. How is that? Said the little girl with a curious look in her eye as she came out from under the apron. The mother pointed to her bare arm where the quivering sting of the wasp lay embedded in her arm. There, darling, she said, there, darling, I've taken the sting. It's got no more sting for you. He took the sting. He took the sting out of death. He tasted death for every man. Not only did he overcome the power of death, not only did he overcome the sting of death, he overcame the fear of death. And I'm looking into the faces of men and women who, if they were honest with me and one honest with God, have a deep, deep fear concerning after death. For the Bible states, and never let us forget it, after death, the judgment. It is appointed unto men once to die, but after this, the judgment. But thank God for every man who enters into the meaning, the mystery of Calvary, and into the victory of the resurrection. There is not only victory over Satan, there's not only victory over sin, but there's victory over this slavish fear. For through death he overcame him that had the power of death and delivered them who through fear of death were all their lifetime subject to bondage. And I'm looking into the face now of a dear man from South Wales. I'll never forget it. I'll never forget it. A man who had gone through seas of trouble. A man who had fear of death. A man who had such fear of death that he kept awake most nights. He couldn't even sleep. And something dreadful had happened in his home. Something tremendously dreadful. His darling little girl, the one upon whom he had set all his affection, the very apple of his eye, had been tragically knocked down by a truck that very day and crushed to death. And I was called upon to conduct the funeral. I've never seen so many people around a graveside in South Wales. He was a member of the town council. He had been a previous mayor. He was a schoolmaster. He was known by thousands of children in South Wales. And here he is standing there at the graveside. He's standing there trembling all over. He says, what? What awaits my little girl? There's death, and after death, what? After death, what? And I'll never forget taking up this very word that through death he overcame him that had the power of death, that he might deliver them who through fear of death were all their lifetime subject to bondage. And as we lowered that little life down into the grave, and as that man sobbed his heart out, and as I preached from my heart to that great congregation of Welshmen who stood around the grave, suddenly it was as if the Holy Spirit broke in upon that soul, and he cried out, from the depth of his soul with that great Welsh voice of his, "Thank God I've been delivered from fear. I see it. I see it. It's glory, glory, glory." It had happened. He had seen the victory of the resurrection. Death wasn't the end. There was a hope. There was glory. He'd be delivered from the fear of death. Ladies and gentlemen, here tonight I'm putting it to you. Do you know victory over, listen, the power of death, the devil? Do you know victory over the sting of death, sin? Do you know victory over, listen, the panic of death, fear? You can tonight as you come and bow at Calvary, as you look off to that man who hangs there betwixt heaven and earth. I want you to face him for a few moments as we close tonight. I want you to remember that you're being confronted with a unique death. Here is a death, first of all, which is voluntary. Here is a death which is vicarious. It represents God's holiness. It represents sin's heinousness. It represents man's helplessness. It represents in the deepest, most atoning way, substitutionary way, all that you ever need for your salvation. Here is a death which is verified, and here is a death, praise God, which is victorious. But as you stand or as you kneel, as you prostrate yourself in the presence of the man of Calvary, what is your answer to him? What is your answer to him? Let me, if I can, hang two pictures before you as I close here tonight. I have reproductions in my study at home of two pictures that were hung in the British Academy in 1917 and 18. Two pictures by Margaret Lindsay Williams. One of them is called The Devil's Daughter. It's an unusual picture. And I want you just to follow me as I try to paint it to you on canvas and you watch. It's the picture of a ballet dancer. This ballet dancer is moving away from the sign of the cross which is being held before her eyes. That cross spells pardon and peace and power and salvation and life. But she's moving away from it. She prefers her gay life. She prefers her worldliness. And instead of grasping that cross, she's holding to her bosom an awful symbol. It's a skull. It's a skull. And Margaret Lindsay Williams has painted that skull with its gaping eye sockets, with its jaws wide open. It looks ugly. It looks ugly. And she's turning away from the cross and she's holding to her bosom this dreadful, ugly skull. You ask yourself the question, can a girl ever do a thing like that? Can a person ever do a thing like that? She's not a sordid, immoral, wicked girl. She's just a flippant, fascinating, attractive little butterfly dancing her way through life. And she hasn't even thought seriously about life. Can she be turning away from life and embracing death? Can that be possible? You turn from one picture and you turn to another. And this picture is the story of the triumph. It's called the triumph. The scene has changed. The scene has changed. Now the same girl is prostrate before one who stands almost invisible in the background. The skull that she held in her arm has now dropped from her arms and rolled away. Behind her are the gay symbols of her past life, the soft lights, the stage, and all that represented her past life. Instead of grasping that skull, she's caressing the feet of the one before whom she worships with a deftness and skill that only belongs to an artist. Margaret Williams has painted a falling tear in this girl's eye. You're moved to sympathy. It's a piece of art. It's a piece a wonderful painting that draws everything out of you. Why does she weep? Why does she weep? Why is she so moved? And you look carefully at that picture and you see behind the wonderful colorings of that paint, the form of none other than Jesus Christ, the man of Calvary. Over the head of this girl is being held a crown of life by the pierced hands of the Master. And the obvious answer is this: love divine has conquered. The sufferings of Jesus, the cross of Jesus, she's conquered. She's at the feet of the Savior. And you almost hear her saying the words that have become associated with the reproductions of those two amazing pictures. Listen to the words: out there amongst the hills, my Savior died, pierced by those cruel nails, was crucified. Lord Jesus, thou hast done all this for me. Henceforward, I would live only for thee. The only answer to the Christ of the cross, to the man of Calvary, to Calvary's love. As you look off to Calvary tonight, I'm asking you, what is your answer to Jesus Christ? Will you look into his face and say, Lord Jesus, I do believe, I will believe now that you did die for me, that at the cross you shed your blood from sin to set me free. And Lord Jesus, accepting that pardon, accepting that forgiveness that flows from Calvary, Lord Jesus, love so amazing, so divine, shall have my soul, my life, my all.
0: Dr. Stephen Olford addressing the question, why did Jesus die? Because of the holiness of God, the heinousness of sin, and the helplessness of man. Praise God for the death of Jesus, a voluntary, vicarious, verified, and victorious death, as Jesus conquered death, hell, and the grave. Do you know this Jesus as your Lord and Savior? 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Receive Jesus as your Savior tonight by faith.

Stephen Olford answered the question, "Why did Jesus die?" on Conference Pulpit. And if you would like to have a copy of this message, all you need to do is write to us. 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Mention today's date, please. 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Today's date, August 28th. And also include a $5 donation. Here's the mailing address, BBN Box 7300, Charlotte, North Carolina, 28241. 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Stephen Olford will wrap things up tomorrow night on Conference Pulpit. He asks the question, "What will you do with Jesus?" 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

God is love, my friend. He is love. And I think John chapter 3, verses 16 and 17 sum that up beautifully. For God so loved the world that he gave his only begotten Son, that whosoever believeth in him should not perish, but have everlasting life. For God sent not his Son into the world to condemn the world, but that the world through him might be saved.

Well, it's time to collect all my things, put them in their right places, and of course clean out my coffee cup. I hate to start a new time in the BBN studio with a dirty coffee cup, so gotta clean that, get that ready to go. And of course, as always, share with you Romans 15:13. Now the God of hope fill you with all joy and peace in believing, that ye may abound in hope through the power of the Holy Ghost. Well, my friend, until next time, this is Ed Phillips saying so long for now.

0: From the studios of the Bible Broadcasting Network, we present Christian Classics, reading from a book that has influenced the lives of many people. Our narrator is Lynn Brooks.
1: Today, we will begin reading from the book First, We Have Coffee by Margaret Jensen. Sunday, January 16th, 1977, 2 o'clock p.m. Bracing against the wind, the young and old quietly entered the First Baptist Church of Stoneville, North Carolina. Five sisters and their families sat in a front row. I, Margaret, the eldest, felt comfort in the presence of Mama's other living daughters, Grace, Doris, Joyce, and the baby, Janelle. The quiet service defied the blizzard raging on the other side of the church walls. The Reverend Mr. J. Ward Birch assured us of God's presence. "Let not your heart be troubled," he read, then continued with old familiar hymns and other favorite scripture passages. A settled faith lingered in our hearts as we silently followed the gray casket into the icy wind. "I'm glad Mama is warm," I thought, "and can't feel this wind so reminiscent of the Saskatchewan winters." Within a few minutes, the cars slid slowly over the frozen road toward the family cemetery, to the graveside where the canopy whipped in the wind. I found myself remembering Canada and Mama's long hand-knit ski pants carefully tucked under her flowing dress. I thought I felt her hand as I trudged across the snow to her final place of rest. Had the Canadian wind come to North Carolina to say farewell? The small cemetery held two older graves covered with snow. Huddled in coats and scarves, we braced each other around the open grave and remembered our two loved ones whom Mother was joining, our father and their only son, Gordon. Nearby, the big house, home of my sister Doris and her husband, David Hammer, stood like a sentinel against the sky. Its chimney sent smoke signals to the snow-covered wooded hills. Across the road, Mama's yellow house slept empty and silent, the coffee pot cold. The defiant wind could not sweep away the majestic words. They returned again and again, echoing through the valley. "Lord, Thou hast been our dwelling place in all generations. Surely goodness and mercy shall follow me all the days of my life, and I will dwell in the house of the Lord forever." Slowly we walked to the big house where logs blazed and coffee perked. As old stories and familiar hymns filled the air, the warmth of friendship and loving memories filled our hearts. With coffee cup in hand, I moved close to the fire to watch the flaming logs. An amber glow of love and warmth engulfed me, and I knew that Mama lived on somewhere beyond the storm, safely in the house of the Lord forever. I also knew that I had to write the story of Mama and her Norwegian coffee poured with that same amber glow of love. Being the eldest, I remembered much. The story began for me when I found Mama's Norwegian diary in the right-hand corner of an old chest. But before we start, first, we have coffee. It seems like yesterday. I held the black book in my hand and whispered to my sister, Grace, "Close the door." In front of me sat an enraptured audience of sisters and girlfriends. All promised never to tell. And I unfolded the script of a secret drama. In the 1930s, we created our own theatrical productions. Out of Mama's diary, carefully hidden in the right-hand corner of an old chest, I rendered a not too literal translation from Norwegian to English and wove a story of romance and intrigue. This production should have received a Tony Award. From the pages of the Black Book emerged my mother, Elvin Johannesson, as a 15-year-old girl standing on the deck of the majestic ocean liner, the United States. Her tears said goodbye to Norway, and in the back fields of her mind, she planted happy memories of the midnight sun, fjords, and fishing boats. Perhaps the ocean would roll away the painful memories of childhood. Like waves that beat against a ship, bitterness pounded against Elvin. As long as the waves stayed on the outside, there was no danger, but bitterness, like waves, brought destruction when allowed to penetrate walls. She set her sights on the future. In America, she would see her beautiful, mysterious mother and her beloved brother Joe, who had preceded her across the ocean. As the sun swept across the water and the moon made a silvery highway over the waves, there was time to think. Someday she would learn why her mother had fled to America and left Joe and her when she was only 5 years old. Deep in Elvin's heart lay the poignant memory of crying out, "More! More!" But her cries had gone unheeded. Her sobbing mother had continued walking away from her, never to return, and her austere aunt had severely scolded, "Do not call her More. Call her Tilda." With a toss of her head, Elvin had defiantly declared her ownership, "Mine, More!" With trembling hands, Elvin clutched her knit shawl around her shoulders and followed her fellow immigrants onto the deck. The majestic ocean liner was easing into the mouth of the New York Harbor. Ahead of her stood the lovely lady, the Statue of Liberty. Ahead of her lay the land of hope and glory. The next day, Elvin felt small and alone in the notorious clamor of Ellis Island's endless inspections and army of officials. But it was all erased from her mind when she saw her beautiful, rebellious mother, who had defied tradition and sailed to America. Someday, she would learn the rest of the story. Today, it was enough to hear, "My dear Elvin." Elvin began her new life in America as a servant girl in a lovely Jewish home on Park Avenue, New York City. While working there, she changed her name to Ella. From her wise mistress, she learned to love the world of books, music, and poetry. She worked with her hands, as she learned with her heart. Dressed in a deep blue dress, Bible in hand, Miss Ella walked to the Baptist Mission to hear the new pastor, the Reverend Mr. Elias N. Tweeten. "What blue eyes," she thought, his blonde hair swept back from a handsome high forehead. As the young Norwegian pastor, himself an orphan, and in America just a few years, looked over this, his first congregation, his gaze, falling on Miss Ella, met the most beautiful eyes he had ever seen. In that moment, he determined, "She will be my wife." What began with conversation over a cup of hot chocolate after church blossomed into marriage just 3 months later.
2: "Margaret, I didn't know you read Norwegian so well. It's time you started attending the Norwegian services as well as the English."
1: Mama stood in the doorway, determined to end our fun. She took the book from me and, with misty eyes, softly added, "Someday I will tell the rest." I never saw the diary again. Sir, the librarian stood over Papa's shoulder, interrupting his reading.
2: It is closing time. You'll have to leave now.
1: Oh. Papa looked up, not wanting to believe the librarian. As usual, time had gotten away from him, but today he knew it shouldn't have.
2: I got married yesterday, and I forgot.
1: Papa caught the last subway to Brooklyn. When he walked through the door of their honeymoon flat, Mama was reminded of the advice her mother had given her earlier in the day.
2: Take him as he is, and you will be happy.
1: He loves God, the library, and you, in that order. Always keep dinner warm in the oven. Keep dinner warm, she did. She loved him, this boy preacher from Norway, who had been sent by the ministers of Oslo to study at Morgan Park Seminary in Chicago. He had been hard working, tending furnaces and waiting on tables to help pay for his tuition, his beloved books, his degree. I don't know if Mama, on her wedding day, had any idea what the call meant. It was more than a call to preach the gospel and serve God's people. It involved a call to pack and move to new community after new community. It involved leaving the familiar and seeking new ground that needed planting. It meant following her charming minister husband, who was so spiritually minded, but not at all encumbered with working out the practical details of life. It wasn't long before Papa felt the tug of the call. God's work in Wisconsin needed Elias Tweeten. The train pulled into the station at Woodville, Wisconsin. Mama, dressed in her wide hat, long coat, and high-buttoned shoes, caught a glimpse of her new surroundings. Papa's call was to preach. Her call was to make her family a home in this wilderness. The battle for survival had made the welcoming congregation of immigrants strong like oaks, trees of righteousness withstanding the storms of spring and blizzards of winter. They had weathered hardships of such magnitude that they didn't notice the hidden needs of a lonely young wife who had come to learn her husband lived in another world of his call, his Bible, his libraries, and his favorite second-hand bookstores. His scholarly mind thirsted for books like a desert thirsts for water. Taking Mama by the hand, walking and talking to her about the beauty around them, never occurred to him. He silently loved Mama. She understood. She propped poems on the window sills and pinned them to curtains. She filled her heart with music and poetry. As her hands worked endlessly to sew, scrub, bake, and touch the sick and lonely, she blended love and compassion with Papa's theology. It was here I was born, Margaret Louise, on Bestemor, grandmother, Bertilda's birthday, April 18th, 1916. Mama poured all the love she had missed into me by singing me songs and telling me endless stories. We rode the country lanes together. Strapped to her waist, I held her close as she sat upright in the buggy and snapped the reins of the horse. Papa, a circuit rider, preached to the forest and hills as he traveled among his scattered, hardy congregation for several years until the call came again. The call brought us back to Brooklyn. Bestemor must have sent an SOS to heaven. Today, on Christian Classics, we have begun our reading of the book First We Have Coffee by Margaret Jensen. This book is available through Thomas Nelson Publishers.
0: You've been listening to Christian Classics, narrated by Lynn Brooks. This has been a production of the Bible Broadcasting Network.

Romans 12 says, "Bless them which persecute you, bless and curse not." Encouraging you to live to a higher standard, this is BBN. Hi, my name is Mike Dyes. Good to have you with us. Come on in. Make yourself at home on this Friday night here in the BBN Music Room.

We've been encouraging you to pray for students as they head back to school. Many are already there, and we had a calendar set up and different things to pray for on different days. Today's prayer would be about contentment. You know, it makes such a big difference in your life, whether you're content in any situation. Paul wrote about that. You see, he was giving his own personal testimony in the book of Philippians, chapter 4. For I have learned in whatsoever state I am, therewith to be content. I know both how to be abased, and I know how to abound. Everywhere and in all things I am instructed, both to be full and to be hungry, both to abound and to suffer need. He says, I can do all things through Christ, which strengtheneth me. Pray for the students in your life, that they would find contentment.

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1: I am reminded of sheep. In fact, you can watch sheep, and they tell me you can do this, though I've never done it. They say you can put a rope across a road or a pathway, and the first sheep will come and jump over the rope, and the second will jump over the rope. And you can pull the rope away, and the sheep will continue to jump even when the rope is gone because the others did it. You see, sheep follow sheep. And so the Bible talks about the fact of Jesus talked about the Good Shepherd in John chapter 10. And he talks about his sheep and how his sheep follow him. And you know, the dangerous part is when the wrong shepherd is leading the sheep. And this can often happen. Wrong shepherds have always moved in to take place. Does the devil use this? Oh yeah, the Bible talks about beware of false prophets who come to you in sheep's clothing. But inwardly, they're ravenous wolves. And you'll know them by their fruit. But I can't help but think about how many today are following a shepherd, but a shepherd who really has sheep's clothing on, but internally is a wolf who comes in to destroy the sheep. Believe me, there are plenty around who would try to look like a shepherd and would like to come in to be indicate they love the sheep and want the sheep and encourage the sheep. But you know what they basically end up doing? They end up fleecing the sheep. They take the wool, they take all they can get, they scatter the flock and lead them astray. I see a market-driven church today that is doing a great job of fleecing the sheep. And therefore, I think we have to be very careful when we say who really is a shepherd. That's why BBN's committed to do what we've done for many years. God's blessed it. You folks have supported it. You prayed for us. And we've won many to Jesus Christ. We've taught the Bible to many. And we're thankful for the opportunity God gives us today. So thank you for making it possible.

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They're also doing a great work in their radio ministry. One of the programs they have, you may have heard for many years, it's Unshackled. Testimony time on the way as you hear about somebody who has been set free from the shackles of sin. Join us in a few minutes for Unshackled.

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1: How do you do? People in trouble often cry out to God for help, making vows contingent on their rescue. As a sailor during World War II, the man in this story faced imminent death in battle and cried out to God. Not unusual and not in vain, because his heart and mind and life were unshackled.

0: What'd you do before you was drafted, Dick?
1: Sold nuts.
0: Nuts?
2: 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People send nuts to their sons in the military.
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2: Uh-huh.
0: Think there's any nuts in here?
2: I think the nuts will be flying overhead.
0: Oh, the kamikazes.
2: Yeah. They know this is the harbor where we transfer supplies to the warships.
0: Our little boat is peanuts to them. They're after the big guys. With all the smoke they pour out in the harbor, the suicide pilots can't even see the ships.
2: The last time they hit a hospital ship, you know, sometimes they get lucky.
0: If they hit us, our worries in this life are going to be over.
3: This is Unshackled, dramatizing true life stories produced in Chicago by Pacific Garden Mission. A woman recently sent us this email. 35 years ago, I was a very lost drug addict in the streets of Chicago. When I had no place to go, Pacific Garden Mission gave me shelter, food, medical care, and job placement. And most important of all, you share the love of God with me. Pacific Garden Mission was there for me when I had nothing and no one. She goes on to say she's been a missionary in Africa for 25 years and is now in Chicago as director of a Christian Women's Rehabilitation Center. That is the goal of the old lighthouse, to change lives, to rescue the perishing. And that same message of hope and restoration goes out to the world in 10 languages through this program. Now, for broadcast around the earth, here is program number 3092 in the series Unshackled, the program that makes you face yourself and think.
2: Okay, here they come!
0: I smell the smoke even through the ventilating system.
2: If only we could shoot back!
0: All you can do is pray we don't get hit.
2: You can believe I'll do that!
3: How would God answer his prayer? We'll hear the answer in this true story of Richard and Jean France. This is their testimony right now on Unshackled.
2: Like most of us, I was tempted to lie, cheat, and steal as a boy. I talked a friend into breaking into his piggy bank to get money for candy. Worse yet, I took coins Dad gave me for Sunday school, ran 4 blocks to the store and bought candy, then ran back to church ready to sing hymns of worship to God. By the age of 10, I had learned some bad habits from some of the older boys who lived near us. I hadn't learned God's spiritual law that you reap what you sow.
4: Is Dick still laid up in bed?
5: Worse than ever. Now he has boils from scratching so much.
4: How did he get poison ivy in the first place?
5: Climbing cherry trees. He said he was gathering pits for his pea shooter.
4: To shoot at what?
5: Who knows?
4: Did you tell him it isn't kind to shoot at birds and animals?
5: Yes. He knew better, but he did it anyway.
4: He was pretty down about missing the chance to play baseball this summer.
5: There's always next summer, if he stays away from the poison ivy.
4: At least he won't be around those older boys with their sinful habits.
2: I had my own sinful habits, a stealing problem, even taking coins from my grandpa when I spent the summer helping with chores. Finally, I got a job delivering papers morning and afternoon that gave me spending money so I didn't have to steal. But I committed other sins in my mind as I thought of things I had seen that were ashamed to speak of. A neighborhood Bible class was held at one of the local churches, and one of the teachers took me and some of my friends there to learn from the Bible. We had to read and then answer the questions asked by the teacher. I wasn't very good at the answers.
4: Now, boys, the lesson was on page 10 yesterday. Let's see what you learned, huh?
2: Mm-hmm.
4: I'm going to read the Bible passage again, and then we'll discuss your answers to the questions, okay?
2: Yes, sir.
4: Okay, now, this is found in the book of John, chapter 10. Then said Jesus unto them again, Verily, verily, I say unto you, I am the door of the sheep. All that ever came before me are thieves and robbers, but the sheep did not hear them. I am the door. By me, if any man enter in, he shall be saved, and shall go in and out and find pasture. The thief cometh not but for to steal, and to kill, and to destroy. I am come that they might have life, and that they might have it more abundantly. I am the good shepherd. The good shepherd giveth his life for the sheep. All right, now, Richard.
2: Hmm?
4: Can you tell me who the sheep are in the passage?
2: No, sir. I didn't write anything for that blank. I didn't understand it. I know that you explained it to us yesterday, but I forgot.
4: Well, I'll explain it again. We are the sheep, and Jesus is the good shepherd.
2: Uh-huh.
4: He came to the world so that he could lead us to heaven. He is the only door that will allow us to enter. Now, do you understand that, boys?
2: Yes, sir. Yes, I understand.
4: See, the devil is the thief. He wants to keep us away from the wonderful life that Jesus wants to give us. So he leads us to do bad things. The Bible calls these things sin.
2: I know. Mom and Dad have talked to me about my bad habits. Is that sin?
4: Why, yes, it is. Jesus wants each of you to enter into the door of safety that he died to give you. But you'll have to repent of your sins. Be sorry for what you've done wrong. Ask Jesus to forgive you and to give you a new life. The abundant life that we read about, and a home in heaven with God. Now, do you want to do that today, huh?
2: Oh, yes, yes, sir. Definitely. At least 10 of us prayed with our teacher that day, and God saved me. I didn't grow very much, neither was I a soul winner, but I knew that I belonged to God and that I should try to please him. World War II was raging by the time I graduated from high school, so I joined the Navy in 1944 and ended up in the Pacific, where our small boat ferried supplies to the big fighting ships. I survived the kamikaze attacks. Oh, man, it's good to be home again.
5: We sure prayed for you, son.
4: Every day.
2: Oh, thank you for your prayers, Mom and Dad. There were times I thought I wouldn't make it.
4: Well, I'm glad we had the atom bomb.
2: Yes. You know, if we had invaded Japan, that would have been a bloodbath on both sides.
4: We're just glad you're home safe.
5: Are you going to college, Dick?
2: You know, I'd really like to get away from it all. Out in the wilderness. Maybe I'll apply to be a forest fire lookout.
5: Well, now, have you prayed about that?
2: Well, not exactly. But it's something I'd like to do, to save trees.
4: Son, we're called to save souls, not trees.
5: Have you decided what you're going to do, Dick?
2: Yes, Mom. I'm going to take the forestry job. It doesn't pay much, but it sounds like fun being out west.
5: Well, how will you get to Idaho?
2: Oh, I have it all worked out, Mom. I'm going to get a ride with a trucker on a moving company van.
5: Oh, Dick, let's pray together.
2: Okay.
5: I want you to kneel with me and pray about this move to Idaho. The men you'll be mixing with may be the wild type. You don't want to know men like that.
2: Aw, but Mom...
5: Now, don't talk to me. Talk to God.
2: God shut the door on going to Idaho and opened one in a factory that manufactured buses and trucks in Allentown. I worked full-time and took evening classes to learn life-saving. That August, I went to a Bible conference in Pennsylvania. As I walked out of the dining room to the game room, I saw a young woman with a ping-pong paddle in her hand. Can I be next to play ping-pong, or are you waiting for someone?
1: No, I'm not waiting for anyone.
2: Good. Well, let's play. Whoa, quite a serve. I overplayed it.
1: My point. My point.
2: Okay, no more pity. I'm out to win. That's how I met Jean. When the conference ended, she was gone, but she lingered in my thoughts. Fall brought an early snowstorm. She lived only 12 miles from my home, so a friend drove me to meet her parents and see her. As our eyes met, our hearts were stirred. The next summer, when I took a job as a lifeguard at summer camp, Jean took a vacation from her banking job and came to the camp. Sunday afternoon, we took a walk in the woods.
1: So when did God call you to serve him, Dick?
2: It's more like I called him, Jean, to serve me during the war. See, I was facing death, so I told him that I'd do whatever he wanted if he would save me from death.
1: Well, a lifeguard does save lives.
2: Yeah. My dad wanted me to come here. Doesn't pay much, but the staff are students from seminaries and Bible colleges.
1: I'd like to go to Bible college.
2: My parents are praying I'll go, too.
1: You're not convinced?
2: Not yet, but some of the students have challenged me to know more about what the Bible teaches.
6: You know, I should be more involved in personal evangelism, but I don't know how.
1: When were you saved?
6: I was 11, at a summer camp like this. A counselor prayed with us.
1: Each time the Lord leads us to someone, a spiritual battle is fought.
6: I think it goes on after salvation, too, Jean.
1: Oh, yes. That's why the Bible says, "Put on the whole armor of God, that ye may be able to stand against the wiles of the devil."
6: Wow. You've memorized a lot of scripture.
1: I love the Word of God.
6: Well, I've always had trouble reading, and that makes it hard to memorize. Maybe that's why I'm still thinking about Bible college.
1: But it helps to know scripture when you're telling someone about God.
6: Yes, but we also witness with our actions. You know, my dad was a great example. When I was 5, a sailor came to our door looking for a handout. Dad not only gave him food, he took him to a rescue mission.
1: Oh, that's wonderful.
6: Mm-hmm. Yeah, actions speak louder than words.
1: I think we need both. Paul told Timothy to preach the word, for the time will come when they will not endure sound doctrine.
6: You're a good example to me, Jean, memorizing verses. Jean and

0: I traveled to Chicago to visit the Bible Institute that was recommended by some of the students. But at the end of that summer, I started Bible college in Delaware. Because I loved personal evangelism, I finally learned to memorize verses I could share with people. And I joined a group that preached on the streets of Dover.
1: Hey, here comes some guys.
0: You want to start?
1: Sure. Let the Lord lead you.
0: Okay.
1: Hey, guys, you got a minute?
0: Yeah, what do you want?
1: Well, I'd like to tell you about a friend that sticks closer to you than a brother. You know anybody that would lay down his life for you?
2: Oh, come on.
1: And Jesus did. For God so loved the world that he gave his only begotten Son, that whosoever believeth in him should not perish, but have everlasting life.
3: Uh-huh.
0: The Bible says we're all sinners, every one of us. You may think you're a straight shooter, but whosoever shall keep the whole law and yet offend in one point, he is guilty of all. And the Bible says the wages of sin is death.
1: But the good news is this. God paid your sin debt himself. He sent his son Jesus to die your death on the cross.
3: Mm-hmm.
1: Yes, the wages of sin is death, but the gift of God is eternal life through Jesus Christ our Lord. For God sent not his son into the world to condemn the world, but that the world through him might be saved.
0: You know, we have a tract we'd like to give you that explains all this. Who would like one? Gene and I married in June of 1948, and in July 1948, Gene and I transferred to a college in Chicago that specialized in personal evangelism. She was an honor student in all her classes, and her diligence rubbed off on me. Both of us worked to pay bills and helped in a housing project. Because I quit school to work for a while, she finished one semester ahead of me, and we prayed for guidance. We continued walking to work through a very rough neighborhood.
4: I don't feel entirely safe in this neighborhood, Dick.
0: Me neither, honey.
4: I guess it's a faith test. We must trust the Lord to protect us.
0: Well, I'm sure we'll face similar situations as missionaries when we won't feel safe.
4: That's true. Missionaries aren't always welcome with open arms.
0: Except the Lord's. His arms are always open.
4: We should hear from the mission board soon.
0: Well, I'm ready to go. Except for language school. I'm not very good at learning languages.
4: God will help you, Dick.
0: We were accepted as missionaries to the Indians in Mexico and began raising support, speaking in churches from Philadelphia to Harrisburg. Then we were off to a small village in the southeastern mountains of Mexico. God was working out his plan for our lives, but could I keep up with his plan?
5: Shortly, we'll hear how this couple fared in their new ministry. We get heart-wrenching requests for prayer like this one. My husband has terminal brain cancer. Please pray for his salvation. A husband asks, please lift my wife and I in prayer. Our marriage is in trouble. We pray for each petition that comes to us by letter, phone, or email, and we have prayer partners across the country who join us in seeking the Lord's will. You're invited to be a part of this prayer band. Just write and tell us how often you would like to receive requests, once a month or every 2 weeks. There's no easier or more important way to serve the Lord than on your knees, helping the lost and the body of Christ. The Bible exhorts us to continue in prayer and watch in the same with thanksgiving. And we invite you to do that with our prayer band. For more information about this ministry to others, write to Pacific Garden Mission, 1458 South Canal Street, Chicago, Illinois, 60607. Our email address is unshackled@pgm.org.
0: After a year in a southeastern Mexican town learning the language, the mission sent us to the high mountains. My language testing became a problem because the people spoke a different dialect there, but Gene did very well. Two other missionary families helped us and set an example to follow.
4: I'm going on a trip with a native doctor and a missionary nurse.
0: Oh, great. To do what?
4: Oh, give medicine and shots to children in the region.
0: It's a big area, and your shoes aren't good enough for long-distance walking, Gene.
4: We're traveling by mule, and I'm going to borrow a pair of boots from the nurse.
0: Huh. Well, how long will you be gone?
4: Oh, we'll be

0: back by nightfall.
1: Hey, you made it back.
0: Oh, ouch. Careful, hon.
1: Huh?
0: My feet are so sore.
1: The boots didn't fit?
0: No. And we had to walk up and down a lot of hills. Very uncomfortable.
1: Oh, well, next time, don't borrow someone's old boots.
0: It was still great, Dick.
1: Yeah?
0: Helping those kids was fantastic. We got to tell them about Jesus.
1: Oh, if I could just learn the dialects, I could tell them too. I struggled with the language, but we went on several treks with missionaries and native preachers. Once I rode a mule in the pouring rain. We came to a ripe cornfield, and I had to dismount and hold the reins because the mule was determined to eat. He got away from me as I put on my poncho, and I chased after him, my poncho flapping in the wind, making the local people laugh because I looked like Zorro. See, I am the one who looked like Zorro. But I'm a missionary who came to tell you about the one who gave himself for you. The one who loves you more than anyone else in the world. His name is Jesus Christ, the Holy Son of God. 2 years later, we were veterans in the village lifestyle, but my language skills still needed improvement. We went to language school in Edinburgh, Texas, where we moved into government housing and launched the House of Bible Study with our Spanish-speaking neighbors. God was changing our mission field. After theological school in Pennsylvania, we vacationed in Florida with our parents, where a new door opened.
2: This House of Bible Study sounds interesting, Dick.
1: Yeah, people are hungry for the Word of God, Dad. In their own language.
2: Your focus has always been on teaching young people, huh?
1: Yes, but in multiple languages, it's not easy.
2: Have you heard about televangelism?
1: No. What is it?
2: Well, I'll introduce you to the founder. He records messages about God on tape about 2 minutes long for children.
1: Well, how do kids hear? On radio?
2: No, on telephone. They call him and listen to the recorded message.
1: Well, how do they get his number?
2: Well, he hands it out in various ways. They call the number on the ticket and hear the gospel message pre-recorded.
1: Wow. We could record messages in English or in Spanish.
2: Yeah, I thought it might work for you and your ministry.
1: Oh, wait till I tell Jean. We launched a televangelism ministry that reached along the border, renting an 8-track machine, recording 4 tapes each month. In 1 month, we had more than 10,000 calls, tying up the phone lines. One day, the police came to our door and told us about the phone company's complaint. The phone line tie-up made the newspapers, giving us more publicity and more calls. So we rented a Codaphone answering device from the phone company, and Jean recorded the messages. She would sit in my grandmother's favorite rocker and talk to hundreds of children.
0: God is love. He always has your best interest at heart. He created you, after all, so he knows your every thought, every word, every desire. The Bible says, "Before I formed thee in the belly, I knew thee." So get to know God. The Bible promises in Psalm 37, verse 4, "Delight thyself also in the Lord, and he shall give thee the desires of thine heart." Dick, I'd like to write books explaining the nature of God.
1: Well, if God has given you that desire, honey, do it.
0: So many people want Bible lessons. They're hungry for the Word of God.
1: But we can't continue to pay the postage to mail them out. Donations are down.
0: I know, honey.
1: And technology has moved on, too.
0: But so many people have professed faith in Christ since we started.
1: It's been a wonderful 7 years, but now I'd better get a job. I think I'll apply for substitute teaching with the public schools.
0: Me too. I can write books in my spare time.
1: Jean had been diagnosed with diabetes, but she kept up a vigorous schedule. We both started substitute teaching. One day, I noticed that she had a problem.
0: What's this word, hon?
1: Enable.
0: Oh. Couldn't quite make it out.
1: Well, it seems clear to me. Is something wrong with your eyesight?
0: Well, yes. Richard, I think I'm going blind.
3: What?
0: Well, lately, I've noticed I need strong light in order to read. The artificial light in school makes it really hard for me.
3: Well, get yourself to an eye doctor, fast.
0: Can we afford it?
3: Well, we can't afford not to, honey. This is serious.
0: Honey, I'm scared.
3: Well, don't be. All things work together for good to them that love God, to them who are the called according to His purpose. Jean needed a corneal transplant in each eye and had three operations. The procedures took a year and a half, but she listened to Bible teaching on the radio. When she recovered, she resumed writing books for children. We had moved to Houston by then, and she became administrative secretary for 10 medical doctors at the university there, and I worked in the landscaping maintenance department.
0: How was your day, honey?
3: Great. I really liked the landscaping job.
0: I like working at the same place with you.
3: Yes, it's wonderful.
0: You always did love the outdoors.
3: Uh-huh.
0: Landscaping is perfect for you.
3: Well, God knew. He got me a job where I'd still be able to witness to people throughout the day.
0: I'm getting computer training now.
3: I'll pass on that.
0: Just think. One day I can make my books available to people around the world.
3: After 2 years in landscaping, I transferred to the hospital as maintenance technician. By then, I had a library of gospel tracts and more than 100 dialects that I used. Jean kept writing books, courses to help young people know God and His purpose in their lives. 4 of her courses were translated into Spanish, but her diabetes worsened, and she quit her job in 1991. I retired in 1996.
0: I wish I could keep teaching children, Dick.
3: Oh, it's time to slow down, Jean.
0: Maybe there's a way.
3: How?
0: God has provided us with a wonderful home. I could teach them right here.
3: Hmm. Hey, there goes a couple of boys right now, riding bicycles. We could use our garage, if you like. Offer simple lessons.
0: Oh, I love it. Now, nothing too structured. Just a welcoming place for them.
3: Well, boys like to work with their hands. I could let them try to straighten bent nails.
0: Oh, there's a spiritual lesson.
3: We can call it the Open Door Workshop.
0: I know lots of crafts and games. Oh, this'll be fun, honey.
3: Well, let's go. What are we waiting for? We never had kids of our own, but soon we had bicycles parked in our driveway and kids in our garage. A youth center in the making. Can you pull those nails? Can you saw that 2x4? You see, every physical lesson had a spiritual counterpart. But after a few years, Jean's disease ravaged her and she couldn't teach. Then she fell in the kitchen.
0: Oh, I should have had my cane. I tried to walk without my cane and fell backwards. Mm,
3: the doctors say you cracked your pelvis.
0: Oh, that doesn't sound good.
3: Oh, it may be a long recovery. Now, don't cry, honey. You'll get better.
0: But I can't teach anymore.
3: Well, you still can pray, Jean. God works through our prayers. Weeks in the hospital and then hospice care culminated in pneumonia for Jean. I handed out gospel tracts to the doctors and nurses each time I visited her. My beloved Jean died in January 2008. Friends and family gathered for the memorial service, but it was our prayer group that helped me the most.
4: We've all been praying for you, Dick.
3: Well, thank you. It's hard to lose your wife after 60 years together.
4: Precious in the sight of the Lord is the death of His saints.
3: She was such a big part of our ministry.
4: Will you keep the Garage Bible Club going, Dick?
3: I want to. I also want to start a leathercraft business. It's been a hobby for years.
4: Well, maybe we should pray about getting you some help with this.
3: Yeah, people in the neighborhood could help. Great chance to minister. Leathercraft business is going strong, and God is using it to spread the gospel. I'm amazed at how He's used everything I learned to seize every opportunity to tell others about Jesus. I'm in my 80s, but I'm still a student, studying the book of Daniel and Revelation. I still volunteer to help children. Jesus said, "Go ye into all the world and preach the gospel to every creature." I use a cane to go now, but that's what I'm still doing.
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Join me again as we turn to Streams in the Desert, Volume 2, from the files and unpublished writings of Mrs. Charles Kalman. John 7:37 says, "If any man thirst, let him come unto me and drink." James Buckham, in Thoughts for the Thoughtful, wrote, "Men wondered why, in August heat, the little brook with music sweet could glide along the dusty way when all else parched and silent lay. Few stopped to think how, every morn, the sparkling stream anew was born in some moss-circled mountain pool, forever sweet and clear and cool. A life that ever calm and glad one melody and message had. How keeps it so, men asked, when I must change with every changing sky? Ah, if men knew the secret power that gladdens every day and hour, would they not change to song life's care? By drinking, they find Jesus there." J.R. Miller in Come Ye Apart wrote, "Merely going to the spring and looking at its sparkling waters will never quench anyone's thirst. We must drink of the waters. So looking at Christ is not enough to bless us. We must take him into our life and let his Spirit fill our hearts. Christ is presented as a great well in the desert. The water gushes from a cleft in the rock. We understand the meaning of the cleft. Jesus died that there might be water for our soul's thirst."

0: 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Hi, I'm Chuck Swindoll. 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They don't try to make Western culture the standard for everyone's living. No, when they're in Asia, they minister to Asians in the context of Asia. They appreciate differences there might be in a culture or a mindset. There's grace there. There's a lack of predictability. There's freedom. 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
1: Unshackled of Pacific Garden Mission presents History's Greatest Sermons, where we share the personal history of godly men who brought forth the truth of the gospel in powerful sermons to a world long ago. And now, here are your hosts, Tim Lundeen and Kelly Robbins.
2: Hey, Kelly. It's good to see you again. Welcome back.
3: Welcome back, Tim. Good to see you. And listeners, we're glad you've joined us today.
2: Now, today we're going to hear from a sermon. We're going to hear from a preacher who we've heard from before, and it's Billy Sunday. And for those of you who've been around us a while, Billy Sunday was actually the very first episode of History's Greatest Sermons, which was kind of fun.
3: Yes.
2: Possibly because of his connection to Pacific Garden Mission, which is kind of our parent ministry that's watching over us in this program. But let me tell you a little bit before we get into that. First of all, to our listeners, sometimes we have sermons that are greater than our program permits, or, you know, this is a 30-minute program, and sometimes the sermons are longer than that. Sometimes they are very short and succinct and very tight. And today's sermon is going to be one of those that's very short, very easy to comprehend, very easy to hear. However, well, I won't give away too much. Anyway, for those of you who want to hear previous sermons by Billy Sunday and also all of our other catalog of sermons that we've listened to, please don't forget to download the Unshackled app. And you get to hear all the sermons that we've had a chance to hear. And also, what's really meaningful to us is we like to hear from our listeners. Maybe it's just me. I know, Kelly, you like to hear some of the feedback we've had in the past as well.
3: It's very good. Very helpful.
2: And I want to dive right into this Billy Sunday sermon. Now, just a refresher for our listeners and for you, Kelly, in case it's been a while since we talked about it. Billy Sunday was an evangelist between 1893 and about 1935. He used to be a professional baseball player, but after hearing a street preacher from Pacific Garden Mission in Chicago, he left baseball and became an evangelist. I remember reading somewhere he took an 80% pay cut to be an evangelist, a street preacher. And it's estimated that over 300,000 people walked the Sawdust Trail. The Sawdust Trail is just that path that led up to the front of the altar, saying like they wanted to dedicate their lives to Christ, which is great. Like I said, we've heard from Billy Sunday before. The one sermon was called "Why Delay Your Real Conversion." Another sermon was called "Gethsemane," which is fascinating. Again, you can hear those on the Unshackled app. Now, what we're going to hear from today, he mentions it, I believe he mentions in the sermon, Boston. And I did a little bit of research, and he had done a massive...
3: revival?
2: Yes, a revival in 1916.
3: Okay.
2: And it lasted 10 weeks, and it's estimated about 1.5 million people came to hear him preach in Boston.
3: Now, that is right at the start. That's at World War I. And so the world was in turmoil at that time.
2: And also, and this is interesting, one of the things that he really preached against during that revival time, he preached against the evils of alcoholism. He kind of mentions it a little bit in today's sermon. That's not exactly what today's sermon is about. But so many people came to hear him preach during that 10-week time that he was in Boston. This sermon may have been from that time. I'm not quite sure. Because he returned to Boston in 1930. And he had lost a lot of his following and his popularity, I think mostly because time passed and people just kind of forgot his sermon, which is unfortunate. I'm not sure which visit to Boston this sermon is from. Now, he had preached quite strongly about the evils of alcoholism, and he was considered to be very influential in supporting and passing prohibition in 1919. Billy Sunday passed away in 1935. And it was just shortly after he had lost two of his sons to alcoholism.
3: Okay.
2: And you could probably understand a little bit more about why he's so passionately preaching against not just this, but other vices and evils and things that would cause us to backslide in our faith.
3: Yeah, you could really hear that sort of history and experience in the way that he tackles today's topic. This had to be later because there is that gravitas about what he has to say.
2: That's true. Let's listen in to Billy Sunday and his sermon, Backsliding.
4: Thy own wickedness shall correct thee, thy backsliding shall reprove thee. Know therefore and see that it is an evil thing and bitter but thou hast forsaken the Lord thy God, and that my fear is not in thee, saith the Lord God of hosts. Jeremiah chapter 2, verse 19. Many start the voyage of the Christian life under sunny skies and upon smooth waters, but as they sail out of the harbor, the sky becomes dark, and the craft of their religion crashes upon the rocks. At first, they are careful to obey the command of God, but after the revival, they neglect their duties and finally come to wreck. God speaks much of the sin of backsliding, and the Bible has spoken of it in many places. There are all kinds of backsliding. First, there is the careless kind. The invitation is never given at the revival, but there are those who will respond to it, and for a time will live as Christians should. Then, when the revival is over and the routine of everyday life begins, they slip gradually back into their former ways. They become negligent and drift back to the old haunts and the old gang. Oh, it is easy to think of things divine when the revival is on and there is inspiration on every side and the bands are playing and the crowds are marching. I've sometimes thought almost that it might be a godsend to many a community if it could only be swept up by typhoid fever or pneumonia or scarlet fever just after a good revival and before the people have a chance to slide back. The second class of backsliders is the class that started soberly and seriously, but not seriously enough. They do not make a complete surrender. If you secure a balloon with 100 ropes and cut 99 of them, but don't cut the shoreline, the balloon will still be held. They have failed to cut loose from sin, and it is drawing them back. A friend of mine holding a meeting asked how many who were present had been Christians, but were now backsliders. Finally, 40 fessed up. Then he asked them for the reasons for their falling away. Finally, a man got up and said he backslid through believing that he could be a Christian and keep his store open on Sundays. A young lady arose and said that she backslid because of cards. A friend had given a card party, and she had to give one in reciprocity. She said she had invited a young man to attend, but that he didn't know what kind of a party it was to be. He came, but when he found out, he said he was sorry. But he must go, for he could not stay there. I admired him for his loyalty to his religion. He made me feel that I wasn't worthy to have my name as a church member, the young lady said. Another man stood up and said, I backslid when I voted for the saloon. Oh, you bet he did, or he would not have voted for the dirty, rotten thing. Why, he backslid before he voted that ticket, or he wouldn't have voted it. A young lady said, I thought I could be a member of the church and dance. Sure she could. You can be a member of the church and a burglar too, but not a member of the body of Christ. She said, I attended a dance and found my desire to pray diminishing. I attended another and I found my desire to pray had become nebulous. And then, she said, my desire to pray disappeared. I tell you, I never saw a drinking, dancing, card-playing Christian who amounted to anything. The dance is a quagmire of wreckage. It's as rotten as hell. You wait until I get at it. I believe more people in the church backslide because of the dance, card-playing, and theater-gadding than through the saloons. But hold on there. Don't you think for a minute that I'm in favor of the dirty, stinking, rotting saloons. I'm against a lot of amusements popular among church members, as you people are going to find out before I am through in Boston. I don't give that whether you like my preaching or not, understand? It's a question of whether you are interested in decency. If you live wrong, you can't die right. Emerson said, "What you are speaks so loudly that I cannot hear what you say." This is an age of incompleteness, of unfinished things. Life is full of half-done things. Education is begun and abandoned. Obedience to the law of God is begun and given up. People start in business and fail. They attempt to learn a trade and don't do it thoroughly. A hound once started running after a stag, and after running for a while, it saw a fox and turned after it. A little farther along, it saw a rabbit and ran after that, and finally wound up holing a field mouse. So it is with so many who enter the Christian life. They started to hunt and compromised on a glass of booze. They enter a royal race, but compromised on a glass of beer or of some little gain through dishonesty. Well, not every backslider is an apostate, but every apostate is a backslider. Peter was a backslider, but he came back and preached that sermon at Pentecost. Judas was a backslider, and what he did so preyed upon his mind that he did not want it. He went out, but he never came back. I have never tabooed but two towns in my life, and one of them was a little town in Iowa, where I once held a meeting before I really became an evangelist. That town had an infidel club of 150 members. There were only two church members in the place, and there was an interrogation pointed after them at that. They could have started a founding asylum of their own in that community. My life was not safe there. They threw stones at me in the streets. A storekeeper there told me he was going to sell out and leave the town for purely moral reasons at a loss of about $8,000. He said that he had daughters and that there wasn't a young man in the town that he would trust with them. He said that if any young man in that town were to call on any of his daughters, he wouldn't go upstairs to bed unless he had a Gatling gun he could train on the visitor at a moment's notice. It is not only for here and now, it is not only for a time, but it is for eternity. It is one of the great things. All other things are incidents. The leader of that godforsaken, iniquitous gang was a man named Dixon, who ran a one-horse country grocery business in a place about as big as a boxcar. He had been a Christian, used to be a class leader in a Methodist church. He kept a store. I used to pass the store as I went to preach, and I would see the bunch, as many as, 40 sometimes, sitting around in the little store. Whenever a new preacher came, they would assemble to talk him over. And if old Dixon gave consent, they would go to church to hear him. I remember one old brush rat. He had bushy whiskers with a dirty brown streak down the middle, and he could spit 30 yards and hit a fly. I'll bet my life he could hit a post down there. He used to come in late with one pant leg tucked in his boot, no coat or vest, no galoshes, just a rope around his paunch. The old son of perdition. He looked to me as if he'd had only one bath in his life, and that one was when he was born. He came clattering down the aisle, old hair and beard twisted like a cow's tail. He started as a backslider, ended in apostasy, just as disease ends in death if not checked. In business life, crises come unforeseen. Hard times come. And when they do, you may be able to get away with an overdraft at the bank if the cashier knows you too well. At the Bank of Heaven, no checks on God's mercy, when signed by God's loyal followers, have ever been turned down. If you come with an honest heart, God will honor the appeal, even if your hands are red with blood. In a campaign like this, for some little thing, many men will sell out. There are men whose honor hang like meat in a butcher shop, for sale for so much a pound. I thank God, though, that most men are honest and most women are virtuous, and that even the minority can be made to yield when you preach the gospel right. I ask about a man, has he reached the burning bush? They answer, yes, and got past it. I ask, is he a K of P? That's Knight of Pythias, that fraternal order dedicated to doing good. And they say he is. I ask, has he jumped? They say, yes. I don't know what it means to jump, for I am not a Knight of Pythias. I heard a couple of Knights of Pythias talking, though. They didn't leak. I suppose it has something to do with the initiation. I ask, is he an odd fellow? Yes. They tell me he will share his last dollar with a needy person, die for the widow or the orphan, put his head on the track ahead of the Black Diamond, or allow himself to be shot to pieces before he would be false to the vows he took amid the scent of the orange blossoms. Now that sounds like a good man, but there are lots of men who will be true in all these things and false to Jesus Christ. They will go to church and partake of the communion, then will line up in front of some bar and tell smutty stories. True in business, true to the lodge, true in society, true in the home, but a perjurer in the sight of God. If you are such a man, you are a backslider. A backslider, sir, and a liar. If I were to go to a man and say, "They say you're an old liar," would he say, "Well, Bill, I suppose I am. But you mustn't put the standard too high for poor, weak humanity, and I'm only human." If I were to say to him, "They say you're an old thief, and that they have to hide everything when you come around," would he say he supposed it was true, but it mustn't set the standard too high for poor human nature? If I say, "They tell me that you are a rotten old libertine, and that you have ruined many innocent girls, that you would crush a woman's virtue as quickly as a snake beneath your foot," would he say, "Well, he supposed it was true, but I mustn't set the standard too high for poor human nature"? No, sir. If he were anything of a man at all, he would say, "I demand, sir, that you prove your charges." But that's not what a man does when you charge him with being a backslider, or to say that he is a liar. Oh, for the Presbyterian, or Baptist, or Episcopal backslider who stands up and talks about poor human nature, yet says he is a backslider, which is to say that he is a liar. I can imagine a man being untrue in business. I can imagine him being untrue in politics. I can even, but it is difficult, imagine him being untrue to the vows made at the altar. But to be untrue to God? Be untrue to God and you will lose heaven and lose all. Be true to God and you will lose hell. I pray that God will so work upon the consciences of you backsliders who hear me that you will cry salt tears and turn and roll upon your pillows when you go home tonight and seek a dry spot that he may reproach you until you have been stung into a return to the God to whom you have been false. A heathen woman named Panthea was famous for her great beauty, and King Cyrus wanted her for his harem. He sent his representatives to her and offered her money and jewels to come, but she repulsed them and spurned their advances. Again he sent them, this time with offers more generous and tempting, but again she sent them away with scorn. A third time she said nay. Then King Cyrus went in person to see her, and he doubled and tripled and quadrupled the offers his men had made. But still she would not go. She told him that she was a wife, and that she was true to her husband. He said, "Panthea, where dwellest thee?" "In the arms and on the breast of my husband," she said. "Take her away," said Cyrus. "She isn't no use to me." Then he put her husband in command of the charioteers and sent him into battle at the head of the troops. Panthea knew what this meant, that her husband had been sent in that he might be killed. She waited while the battle raged, and when the field was cleared, she shouted his name and searched for him and finally found him wounded and dying. She knelt and clasped him in her arms, and as they kissed, his lamp of life went out forever. King Cyrus heard of the man's death and came to the field. Panthea saw him coming, careening on his camel like a ship in a storm. She called, "Oh, husband, he comes. He shall not have me. I was true to you in life and will be true to you in death." And she drew her dead husband's poniard from its sheath, drove it into her own breast, and fell dead across his body. King Cyrus came up and dismounted. He removed his turban and knelt by the dead husband and wife and thanked his God. that he had found in his kingdom one true and virtuous woman that his money could not buy, nor his power intimidate. Persons of Boston, preachers out there, the problem of this century is the problem of the first century. We must win the world for God, and we will win the world for God just as we have men and women who will be faithful to God and will not lie and will not sell out to the devil.
2: That was Billy Sunday, portrayed by Timothy Gregory.
3: Wow, Billy Sunday. He lets her go, doesn't he? He just lets it rip.
2: Yeah.
3: And backsliding is not really a word that we're used to using. It might have been many years ago, but that's not a common word in today's culture.
2: What kind of word do you think we would use today instead of backsliding?
3: Let me think about that.
5: Well, I had a chance to ask a few people that question.
6: Backsliding is, it's basically the reverse of progress, essentially, because usually you want to be moving forward, and backsliding means you're moving away from whatever that goal is or whatever you're trying to accomplish. Whether it's I'm working out every day and I'm backsliding and like I'm taking 2 weeks off, I'm taking a month off. So that's kind of what I view as backsliding.
2: Because we don't use the word backsliding very much. What is the word of the day that we usually mean to mean backsliding?
6: Word of the day. Man, it's going to take a minute for me to think of a word.
2: Why is it so hard to think of a synonym of backsliding?
6: Probably because I know what backsliding is, and I don't know if people talk about it as much.
2: So do you know what the word backsliding and what you think it means?
7: Okay, I would think backsliding would mean to move backwards in life.
2: But we don't really use that word that often.
7: Sure.
2: So what is another word that means what you just said?
7: Goodness, no, that's tough. I'm not going to say declining, but that's what I want to say. Regression, declining.
2: Why is it so hard to come up with a synonym for backsliding or regression, as you put it?
7: Goodness, I don't know.
2: So backsliding, what do you think it means when you're trying to stay on track, but you fail? What's another word for that?
8: Backtracking, like, I don't know, like you try something and you fail, so you try again, but what does it mean when you're failing? Is that what you're asking?
2: So imagine some guy is going to church and he's a good Christian guy, and then he's like, I'm just going to skip church today, and then he starts losing control of his anger issues, maybe he starts like drinking too much, you know, so he's backsliding. That's the idea, is that like he used to be on track and he's trying to be a good Christian guy, but he's starting to backslide. But we don't use that word. So the question would be, why do we not use this word? What's another word that we would use, and why is it so difficult to talk about?
8: I mean, when you talk about like he just decided not to go to church, that's to me, that's just lazy. Because either you do it or you don't. You get out of bed and you go to church, or you decide you're not going to because, yeah. I mean, is it lazy in physically lazy, or is it lazy in your spiritual life? You know, I mean, it's either you do it or you don't.
2: Interesting. Very good. Thank you. What does the word backsliding mean to you?
9: When I think of backsliding, I think of going backwards, losing ground on any initiative.
2: When you think of backsliding, what do you think of?
10: I was going to say the same thing. When you've made progress toward a particular goal or spiritual enlightenment and you are rescinding on those thoughts and beliefs.
2: Okay, we don't really use the word backsliding very much. At least I don't hear it very often in mainstream conversation. What is another word, a synonym, that would mean the same thing as backsliding?
9: Losing ground.
10: Right. I can't come up with another one.
2: Isn't that interesting?
3: I wonder how many people are even cognizant of that slide towards and the slide against and talking about it and thinking about it.
2: Well, part of the cultural issue is we've grown so used to tolerating and accepting things. And I don't mean like
3: yes,
2: in judgment against other people. I just mean in my own life, if I'm comfortable with something that I know I shouldn't be doing, well, I'm not backsliding.
3: Right.
2: I'm not,
5: I'm working on it. I think he mentions that in the sermon where somebody's like, well, you know, you expect me to be pure and nice and everything, but I'm only human.
3: Yeah.
5: And we even back then, it was almost 100 years ago, this sermon was, even back then, people were like, well, you know, I'm only human. You can't expect too much of me. And he rails against, he's like, you're backsliding.
3: Well, and what we've done is we've superseded the conversation with tolerance. And tolerance is one of those words that aptly applied is really important, and inexpertly or injudiciously applied is a world of trouble, because it can mean so many things. And it can become the kind of thing where you must be tolerant, but it's the tolerant that I define it. And when I define it, then I'm going to make you be accepting of me in all my ways, while I am not going to be tolerant of you because I perceive you as intolerant. So we've gotten ourselves into a quagmire.
5: I really liked his line. He said, you can be a member of the church and a burglar too, but you cannot be a member of the body of Christ.
3: Yes. I thought that was the key point.
5: Yeah. That idea of, like I said, it's not so much like tolerance. Yeah. And accepting. It's not just so much like how we treat other people. In my mind, I'm reading and I'm thinking specifically of, I believe the book is 1 John, where it's all about like, you know, if you say you have no sin in you, you're a liar. You know, if you say that, well, there's nothing wrong with me, then you're fooling yourself and you're tricking yourself into backsliding and saying it's okay. Yeah. When he started his sermon, you know, what I thought of was the parable of the sower, because he talks about the farmer goes out sowing the seed, and the seed, it's going to land on different types of soil and different paths, and different things are going to spring up, and different people are going to experience different temptations, and they're going to be lured away by things. They're going to be overcome by weeds. And it's just going to be like this rolling stone of backsliding away from where we should be.
3: Right.
5: And I don't know, that definitely came to my mind. The parable of the sower in Mark chapter 4, for those of you who are looking that up. And then now I wanted to touch real quick on his method of preaching. He was criticized a lot for the way that he was just animated and emphatic and strong. And someone once said, perspiration is not the same as inspiration. Meaning just because he's sweating profusely on stage doesn't mean he has the Holy Spirit, you know, because it was just a different, some cultures were not used to that. Other cultures, we have plenty of that today.
3: Sure.
5: So there's nothing wrong with it that way. But to me, it wasn't just how strongly and passionately he would preach, but he was not afraid to point out certain topics.
3: Right.
5: Specifically in this sermon, like backsliding.
3: Yeah.
5: Our commitment to everything else except Christ, that he would hold so strongly, or that I would hold so strongly to my preferences, my proclivities, my politics, while denying the commands and the cross of Christ.
3: Yes.
5: That he was so passionate about that he wouldn't hold back from stage.
3: Right, because that's the thing we do. As the fallen, we put self first, and we're unregenerate that way. Even those of us who've walked with Christ many, many, many years, it's really hard to realize when you've just slipped self in front again. We're so good at it. And so what we do is we let the other places of that crowd that out. And it's just very hard for us to see something bigger than ourselves as more important than ourselves. We don't do that very well anymore. I think a lot of this comes down to Billy Sunday is trying to hold up a mirror. He's trying to take the mirror that you have or are using out of your hand and give you a true mirror to see yourself differently as you truly are, and call you to recognize that and change, because we're giving ourselves room and permission and freedom that we should not. That's the great call.
5: And we've been called to all of us have been called to the ministry of reconciliation. That we would turn away from where we've been heading and the backsliding nature, and turn back towards Christ.
3: It's like a new identity has been given to you. You have been saved from death. And if that were true in an ocean, that would mark you. Everything else in your life would be before that event and after that event. With Christ, it is even more so. It is a complete regenerative identity.
5: I was definitely moved by the sermon, and I hope our listeners were as well. Again, if you have any thoughts or comments on today's sermons or others, we'd love to hear from you. 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
3: This has been History's Greatest Sermons, an Unshackled production of Pacific Garden Mission. produced and directed by Timothy Gregory. 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

Dorothy from Washington writes, I am so thankful for the ministry of BBN. It is such an encouragement in a very liberal environment here in Washington State. As a widow now for over 14 years, I do get lonely at times. The hymns that I grew up with have such wonderful messages. On BBN, I hear songs that I have not heard in years. I also enjoy the many good speakers. Thanks again for your wonderful ministry. Well, thank you, Dorothy, for your kind words. 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

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There is no other plea needed.

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Timothy wrote, I thank God for BBN, both the daily programs and the Bible Institute. 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He said he was able to go at his own pace, off and on. 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

What does money say about us? In the BBN newsletter, The Voice, Lowell Davey wrote, "Money may divide us. Do we not judge the status of a person, even in church, by the car he drives, the house he lives in, the golf course he plays on, the RV, boat, and other toys he has? A Christian must have a motive out of this world, in the Word." Don't let money divide you.

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1: He gives them here what may sound to you like the so-called Lord's Prayer. But I believe that Christ didn't intend it to become the thing I hear in public service today. It's not a stilted form, and it's not for a public service. This was to be spontaneous. It was personal, to be like a conversation, and we just should talk to God. After all, he's my father, and I'm his son. He knows me, and I don't think he wants me to put on airs and assume an unnatural voice and try to use some flowery language. I think he just wants me to talk like Vernon McGee talks.
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Are we taking sin seriously today? Billy Sunday said, one reason that sin will flourish is that we act like it's a cream puff instead of a rattlesnake. You may think you've got it all figured out, and then there's a stumble. You think, hey, I can do this by myself, and then you fall into something you never thought you would. Be careful. Not fearful, but careful.

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1: How do you do? 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And if you make mistakes in your life, you get to try again in your next life until you eventually reach godhood. That's what one woman believed, until the day her heart and mind and very life were unshackled.

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1: Have you ever seen a place like this? Never. How many followers does he have? Over 20 million, mostly here in India. But he also has devotees from all around the world.
2: Why is there so much smoke in the air?
1: It's incense, constantly burning in the temple to our guru, Sai Baba, who sits on the throne.
2: Why is he looking at me?
1: He is? That means he wants to meet us. Swami, may I introduce my sister and...
3: Who is this lovely child?
1: This is my niece, Leela.
3: I had a vision that you would all visit me. Like most Westerners, you have been rushing, everywhere rushing. But here, you will find peace. Tell me, why are you here? What are you searching for?
4: Well, enlightenment, I suppose. My sister has told me about the miracles you perform and the wisdom that flows from you.
3: Would you like to be one of my devotees?
4: Yes, it would be an honor, Swami.
3: I will give you special powder to taste whenever meditate. It will usher you into deep states of meditation. First, you must learn to empty yourself of all thought and attachments.
2: But if we empty ourselves, what?
4: Hush, Leela.
3: Let the child speak. Yes, little one.
2: If we empty ourselves, what will fill us?
3: Divine avatars will fill your mind with my knowledge and images beyond this world. I will prepare you for your next life and the many lives that follow. And then, one day, you will become a god, like me.
0: This is Unshackled, the longest-running audio drama in history. True life stories of real people produced in Chicago by Pacific Garden Mission. They have names, you know. They're not just a formless group called the homeless. They're individuals with names. When they come to Pacific Garden Mission, one of the first things they learn is the name of the one who can help them put their past behind them and change their future. That's what the mission is all about. Thanks to faithful friends who send financial gifts, the old lighthouse provides food, fresh clothing, and a clean, safe bunk, even classes and counseling, so each guest can become what he or she was meant to be. Everything is free to those in need, even some medical and dental care in the mission clinic. Pastors and counselors open the door to new life, helping each one come to know the name above all names. And that same transforming message goes out to the world in 15 languages through this program. Now for broadcast around the earth, here is episode number 3946 in the series Unshackled, the program that makes you face yourself and think. The woman in our story struggled between two very different religions. Her family was Jewish, which holds that there is only one God. Her aunt believed in Hinduism, which holds that there are millions of gods, and eventually every one of us becomes one with them. You'll find out who the real God is in part two of the Leela Gable story, right now on Unshackled.
5: I was that little girl standing in awe of India's famous guru and his incense-filled temple. My family and I took many more trips to India to deepen our understanding of Eastern mysticism and reincarnation. But no matter how many times I emptied my mind in meditation or repeated mindless mantras, my personal life kept falling apart. Even after I married a loving Jewish man named Lenny, my life felt empty. Despite our struggles, he hoped marriage counseling would save our marriage. I, on the other hand, was looking for any excuse to end it. I was so convinced that reincarnation was real that I gave up trying to repair things in this life because I believed things would be better in my next one.
4: Leela, it seems like you have one foot in your marriage and one foot out. You have to fully commit to marriage if there's any chance it will work.
2: I understand that, but I can't stop fantasizing about life with someone else being better than what I have now.
4: Lots of people have similar feelings when they feel trapped in a marriage. But those types of fantasies rob the emotional energy your spouse needs from you. Do you understand that?
2: Listen, I know Lenny's a good husband. And if I divorce him, I'm sure everyone in my family will hate me. Who knows how my kids will handle it? But I'm sure they'll bounce back.
4: Are you sure about that?
2: I think so. I survived my own parents' divorce, didn't I?
4: What you experienced as a child never provided you with the stability you longed for. Do you want your children to repeat that cycle?
2: No, I guess not.
4: Then make the decision that an affair isn't worth it, that you don't want a divorce, and focus on the husband you have. Stop looking over the fence and thinking that the grass is greener on the other side. Trust me, the other side of the fence has just as many weeds.
2: But I keep thinking that there's a better soulmate for me out there. Someone more perfect.
4: Leela, none of us is perfect. Every one of us is broken in some form or another. But if both you and your husband are willing to do the hard work of learning to love each other, you can have a great marriage. It's up to you.
5: On my drive home, the winter storm that was predicted started earlier than I expected. My windshield wiper struggled to keep up with the wet snow as the temperature outside grew colder and colder. As I went around a curve on the road, my wheels suddenly hit black ice and I felt my tires begin to slide. My truck started spinning out of control, and the last thing I saw was a telephone pole right in front of me. I just sat in my truck, trying to process what had just happened. Soon, flashing red and blue lights lit up the street, and I heard someone tapping on my driver's window.
6: Hey, are you okay?
2: Yeah, just shook up. Not sure about my truck. I think I hit a telephone pole.
6: Nah, just a snowbank. Telephone poles are on the opposite side of the street. I'd be calling an ambulance if you hit one of those.
2: But I'm sure...
6: I don't see any damage to the front of your truck. You should be able to back up and be on your way. Just drive slow, real slow. You only have one life to live, remember?
2: What did you say?
6: I said drive slow. These roads are a mess.
2: No, what did you say after that?
6: I need to check on the other drivers. You stay safe.
5: As I carefully drove the rest of the way home, I kept hearing the officer's words over and over in my mind. You only have one life to live. You only have one life. Once I arrived, I found a quiet place in my basement away from my family and shouted to whatever God was listening, "What are you trying to tell me?" Within seconds, I sensed a small whisper in my mind. "Leela, what if this is the only life you get?" For several weeks, Lenny and I tried to repair our marriage, but things only got uglier between us, and we were fighting all the time. I was so desperate for love that I grabbed the first temptation that was placed in front of me. It was as if I wanted to create a reason for my husband to leave me. So I started having an affair with a young man I met at a party. Why should I deny myself happiness, I reasoned, when I've been going without it for so long? It didn't take long for my husband to find out, and every discussion that followed made me regret my choice even more.
7: What do you mean, just get over it?
2: I didn't mean it that way. I meant maybe in time you will...
7: You broke my heart, Leela. How could you do that to me?
2: It was a mistake. I'm sorry.
7: Are you? Do you know the damage you've done to our kids? We're separating because their mom was unfaithful.
2: I said I'm sorry.
7: Our son's having so many emotional outbursts that I had to pull him out of preschool. Our daughter's trying her best to keep us happy. But God only knows what really is going on inside her. What were you thinking when you decided to sleep with that guy?
2: I wasn't thinking. I was only...
7: I hope it was worth it, Leela, because we're finished. I've already talked with a lawyer.
5: There was no convincing Lenny to change his mind. When I told my father what had happened, he was furious. The rest of the family didn't like what I'd done, but they supported me as best as they could. Sometimes at night, I would pull out my old fabric loom and work on a tapestry to calm my nerves and racing thoughts. As I wrapped the threads for the project, I thought back to the old woman I had met at the Jewish camp when I was a girl. I pictured the prayer shawl she was weaving and the knots that symbolized the commands God wanted us to follow. How many of his rules had I already broken? So many that it was doubtful that if there was a God, he could ever love me. When you don't feel loved, you search for it anywhere and everywhere. I always believed finding my true love was the missing piece of my life, and I kept hoping my next relationship would be the one that would complete me.
7: This steak's one of the best I've ever had. How's yours?
2: Perfect. I'm impressed you picked such a nice place for our first date.
7: What'd you expect?
2: Well, you're from Kentucky, so I half expected some barbecue joint.
7: I always save that for the second date. So, what's it like to be one of the chosen people? Jewish, I mean.
2: My family seldom went to synagogue. It was more of a cultural thing. How about you? Did your family follow a certain religion?
7: Southern Baptist, and I attended VBS every summer.
2: What's that?
7: Vacation Bible School. Bible stories, crafts, and lots of brownies and cookies.
2: Sounds like fun. Can I ask you a question?
7: Sure.
2: Were you raised to believe that Jesus is the only way to get to God?
7: I was. I was taught that Jesus is God's son, and the way to his Father is through him.
2: My girlfriend from high school believes the same thing, but she knows I was raised Jewish and could never convert.
7: I thought you said your family didn't really practice their religion.
2: Doesn't matter. My grandparents would roll over in their graves if I became a Christian. My family tolerates interest in lots of other religions, but never Christianity.
7: What other religions?
2: I've been studying Hindu teachings for a long time. That faith believes that many paths lead to God. Is that what you believe too?
7: No. Jesus said he's the only way, and that heaven is a gift to those who place their trust in him.
2: That seems harsh. If there really is a heaven, why can't we earn our way there by being good? And that's what most people believe.
7: The Bible says that all have sinned and come short of the glory of God.
2: I don't know what that means.
7: Even if we committed only one sin, it would keep us from a holy God.
2: That makes no sense to me.
7: Okay, before our date, I picked out a clean shirt to wear. Not one stain on what I'm wearing, right?
2: What's your shirt got to do with...
7: What if my shirt had a small ink stain on the pocket? Would it still look clean?
2: No, I'd keep staring at it, wondering why you wore it.
7: But 99% of the rest of the shirt looks clean. Why can't you look at the clean parts and ignore the stain spot?
2: Because the shirt's ruined, that's why.
7: No matter how many times we've sinned, even if it was only once, we still fall short of God's perfection. That's why Jesus came to take the punishment for our sins. Because there's nothing we can do to erase what we've done. We all need Jesus.
2: My father told me that Jews don't need Jesus. He's only for the Gentiles and the weak.
7: Well, Jesus was Jewish, and most of his early followers were too. And the Old Testament, your Jewish Bible, is filled with prophecies that Jesus fulfilled.
2: I didn't know that. I never read the Bible. Maybe it's time I started.
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5: Weeks later, on a sunny Sunday morning, I went out on my deck and watched neighborhood children in their nicest clothes playing and getting ready to go to church for Easter with their families. And I looked up and searched the sky for God. I couldn't see him, but I knew he was there, somewhere, listening to me. So I asked out loud, "Is Jesus your son? Is he the only way to get to you? Is Jesus who you want me to pray to?" There was no answer, only a gentle breeze on my face and the sound of children playing and laughing. I went inside and started putting away my winter clothes and getting out my summer ones. I reached into the pocket of the last piece of clothing and pulled out a cloth bookmark. I had no idea how it got there. I had never seen it before. On it were woven words like the threads in my fabric loom. "For God so loved the world that he gave his only begotten Son, that whosoever believeth in him should not perish, but have everlasting life." I looked back down at the cloth in my hand, realizing that not only had God himself answered my questions, but that he was offering me something for believing in him. Eternal life. My eyes filled with tears. I looked toward the window, raised my right hand, and responded by saying, "I'll take it. I know you just answered me, and I will believe in Jesus for the rest of my life. And from now on, when I pray, I will pray to Jesus."
8: "Girlfriend, I am so proud of you for receiving Jesus. I have been praying for you for years."
5: "I know you have. Thank you."
8: "What was it like? Tell me about it."
5: "It's amazing to know that there is real truth in the world after all, and it's Jesus. I feel so light and free. I have a joy and a peace in my heart that I never had before."
8: "That heaviness was from Satan always trying to destroy your life and rob you of a relationship with your heavenly Father. Every time you dabbled in the occult to entertain false religions, you were giving Satan a foothold in your life. But now, you're free."
5: "You know the best part?"
8: "What?"
5: "I don't ever have to wonder if God hears me, because I know he does. I don't ever have to wonder if he loves me, because I know he does."
8: "Like the Bible says, old things are passed away. Behold, all things are become new." "Have the kids noticed the change in you?"
5: "They have. They both said they want Jesus too."
8: "Wow! What about your dad? Does he know?"
5: "Not yet. I'm not sure how he'll react. I'm calling him tonight."
9: "What do you mean you became a Jesus follower? Have you lost your mind? You're Jewish, Leela."
5: "So was Jesus, Dad."
9: "No daughter of mine is a born-again Christian. What do you want to do? Embarrass me in front of all my friends? Have people laugh at me at synagogue?"
5: "You barely ever go to synagogue."
9: "Oh, so now you're an expert on who's holier?"
5: "Dad, without Jesus, I was destined for a life of misery and eternity in hell. But he saved me from all of that."
9: "How could he save you, Leela? He was just a man, a dirty rabbi who lost his way 2,000 years ago."
5: "He wasn't just a man, Dad. He was God's one and only son who was born to carry the sins of the world on a cross. Jesus was killed for our sins, Dad. The Romans nailed him to a cross after many of the Jewish leaders rejected him. But it was God's plan all along. He was the unblemished Lamb of God that took away the sins of the world. And when we ask for his forgiveness, he will..."
9: "What are you doing, Leela? Trying to convert me? Treat me like some no-good sinner after all I've done for you?"
5: "Dad, you're my father, and I love you so much. And I love being your daughter, but..."
9: "You are no longer my daughter, and I will never speak to you again."
5: Neither of my children saw their grandfather again for 10 years, and never again after that. Several of my friends and other family members also canceled me because of my faith in Jesus. When I first told Lenny I was taking the kids to church, he agreed to let them go. But when he saw the changes in them and their enthusiasm for the Bible, he started to harass them about it and challenged their beliefs.
10: "Hey, kids. Did your mother and the church brainwash you again?"
5: "Lenny, please, not in front of the kids."
10: "Put your bags in the trunk and get in the car. I'll be with you in a moment."
11: Ruby said she finished her homework at school. Make sure you go over it with her. And Daniel is still having problems.
10: We need to talk, Leela.
11: I'm listening.
10: You need to stop filling our kids with Bible stories and telling them stuff like Moses parting the Red Sea and angels shutting the mouths of hungry lions. None of that stuff really happened.
11: Says who?
10: Lots of intelligent people and me. That's who. It's all made up.
11: Lots of intelligent people are convinced it happened just the way...
10: You're always right, aren't you? You really want Ruby's life to turn out like yours? You know she backed out of her bat mitzvah because of you?
11: That was her decision. She did that because of her faith in Jesus.
10: I'm sick and tired of hearing that name.
11: Why do you always challenge her about her faith?
10: Because I don't want her to be brainwashed like you are.
11: You're pushing her away. She knows Jesus is the Messiah, the one the Jewish people have always been waiting for.
10: And she believes in a liar and a lunatic.
11: Don't make her choose between you and Jesus, Lenny.
10: I have nothing more to say to you. Just make sure you're home when I bring the kids back Sunday night.
5: As time went by, my daughter grew deeper in her faith. Sadly, my son told me he no longer wanted to be a Christian and went to live with his father. I haven't stopped praying for him. Over the years, I went to different churches, and each one played a part in growing my faith in God. I've played guitar on many worship teams and currently at a weekly Bible study where I work. The estrangement from my dad never really healed. Though, when I found out he had dementia, I went to visit him and we had a nice time looking at old pictures together. When he entered hospice, I was able to FaceTime with him. I shared the gospel, God's plan of salvation through Jesus Christ. Told him how much I loved him, but that God loved him more. Sang songs and read the Bible until the phone battery ran out. He was not able to speak, though he was trying to say something. 10 days later, he died. I won't know until I get to heaven if he made it.
11: Hello?
8: Hey, Leela. I'm so sorry to hear about your dad's passing. How are you?
11: Good days and bad days. I hope he called on Jesus in the end.
8: Me too.
11: It's made me think about what I went through as a kid.
8: Like what?
11: All the things I missed growing up. I always thought nobody saw me, but Jesus always did. He was always waiting to give me love, stability, and peace amidst the chaos. Growing up, I never knew about hell and Satan being the enemy of our souls. I was exposed to so many ideas and so many religions, but none of them acknowledged that Jesus is real. He's the one, the only one who holds the keys to life and death.
8: Yes, he does.
11: I was cleaning out my garage the other day, trying to stay busy, and came across my old fabric loom.
8: I'd forgotten you had that.
11: When I took off the cover, there was a project I had started years ago, but never finished.
8: What was it?
11: An old church in my neighborhood that I had been fascinated with. On the backside was nothing but a jumble of threads, and there was no clue to the image I was weaving. It reminded me of my life before Christ. Trying different religions. My life a total mess. But when I looked at the church I was weaving on the front side, it reminded me that God knew all along what he was designing in me. Maria, you played a big part in my faith journey. Remember that long letter you sent me?
8: Ah, I was so afraid you'd think I was nuts and throw it out.
11: I still have your letter and the poem you wrote.
8: You kept it?
11: I memorized it.
8: Really?
11: He didn't come into my life because I was the best. It wasn't that I was more beautiful or prettier than the rest. It wasn't that I was the smartest and had great things to say, or that I was the richest and had enough to pay. He didn't come into my life because of my religion, gender, or race. No, it was none of these things. I was no special case. I was not the first, nor will I be the last. The Lord came into my life just because I asked.
0: You've been listening to the Leela Gable story, and with us in the studio is the real Leela. Hi, Leela. Thank you for allowing us to tell your story on Unshackled.
12: It's an honor for me to be here.
0: What would you say to someone listening right now who is exploring Eastern mysticism and the belief that all paths lead to God?
12: I would say the same thing that Jesus said in Matthew's gospel. Beware of false prophets which come to you in sheep's clothing, but inwardly they are ravening wolves. Any religion that denies the deity of Christ is used by Satan for only one purpose, to keep people away from the real Jesus. He is the only one who can restore our broken relationship with our Heavenly Father. He is the way, the truth, and the life that we desperately need.
13: All right, there it is, folks. Thank you, Leela. Your life truly is a testimony to that very truth.
0: Throughout history, God has called followers like Leela to share the good news that Jesus came to save sinners and give them a life they never imagined was possible. How about you, listening friend? Maybe today is the day you ask Jesus to forgive your sins and believe in Him as Lord so He can reveal His plan for your life. 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So we're now producing an exciting new children's show called The Clue Crew. This is a family-friendly adventure series where there's always a biblical lesson to be learned and a mystery to be solved. We're also bringing to life powerful gospel truths in a new series called History's Greatest Sermons. This program will feature the very words of Billy Sunday, Charles Spurgeon, Dwight L. Moody, and many more, all dramatized and delivered by our very own Unshackled actors. And then there's our daily devotionals. 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This is program number 3,946, heard in part two of the true story of Leela Gable, where Atlee Gilbert, Jim Craig, Tina Glushenko, and Demetrius Troy. Original music, Don Badorf. 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Script, Scott Kirk. 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

I just want to thank you so much for you and your staff, for everyone that, and I thank God for the man that Mr. Davey, who started the station and had a vision, and that God was so faithful. I am grateful and appreciate you all so much. I love you. Bye.

You've heard of a nanosecond. How about an onosecond? That fraction of time when you realize, uh-oh, I just made a mistake. Maybe you're closing the door and you realize, wait a minute, my keys are in there. No, too late. Maybe it's even something that would apply to our sins. Something that we instantly realize, no, we shouldn't have said that. Aren't you glad, though, that you can instantly receive forgiveness? If we confess our sins, he is faithful and just to forgive us our sins and to cleanse us from all unrighteousness.

It's a beloved verse in the book of Jeremiah that we'll be dealing with in just a little bit. Jeremiah 33:3. Call unto me, and I will answer thee, and show thee great and mighty things which thou knowest not. It's Daily Bible Reading with Alexander Scorby, beginning in a few minutes. Jeremiah 33 to 35.

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2: 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We go through the entire Bible every year. Jeremiah chapter 33 is where we begin. Jeremiah 33.
3: Moreover, the word of the Lord came unto Jeremiah the second time, while he was yet shut up in the court of the prison, saying, Thus saith the Lord, the maker thereof, the Lord that formed it to establish it. The Lord is his name. Call unto me, and I will answer thee, and show thee great and mighty things which thou knowest not. For thus saith the Lord, the God of Israel, concerning the houses of this city, and concerning the houses of the kings of Judah, which are thrown down by the mounts and by the sword. They come to fight with the Chaldeans, but it is to fill them with the dead bodies of men, whom I have slain in mine anger and in my fury, and for all whose wickedness I have hid my face from this city. Behold, I will bring it health and cure, and I will cure them, and will reveal unto them the abundance of peace and truth. And I will cause the captivity of Judah and the captivity of Israel to return, and will build them as at the first. And I will cleanse them from all their iniquity, whereby they have sinned against me. And I will pardon all their iniquities, whereby they have sinned, and whereby they have transgressed against me. And it shall be to me a name of joy, a praise, and an honor before all the nations of the earth, which shall hear all the good that I do unto them. And they shall fear and tremble for all the goodness, and for all the prosperity that I procure unto it. Thus saith the Lord, Again there shall be heard in this place, which ye say shall be desolate without man and without beast, even in the cities of Judah and in the streets of Jerusalem that are desolate without man and without inhabitant and without beast, the voice of joy and the voice of gladness, the voice of the bridegroom and the voice of the bride, the voice of them that shall say, Praise the Lord of hosts, for the Lord is good, for his mercy endureth forever. And of them that shall bring the sacrifice of praise into the house of the Lord. For I will cause to return the captivity of the land, as at the first, saith the Lord. Thus saith the Lord of hosts, Again in this place which is desolate without man and without beast, and in all the cities thereof, shall be an habitation of shepherds causing their flocks to lie down. In the cities of the mountains, in the cities of the vale, and in the cities of the south, and in the land of Benjamin, and in the places about Jerusalem, and in the cities of Judah, shall the flocks pass again under the hands of him that telleth them, saith the Lord. Behold, the days come, saith the Lord, that I will perform that good thing which I have promised unto the house of Israel and to the house of Judah. In those days, and at that time, will I cause the branch of righteousness to grow up unto David, and he shall execute judgment and righteousness in the land. In those days shall Judah be saved, and Jerusalem shall dwell safely. And this is the name wherewith she shall be called, The Lord our righteousness. For thus saith the Lord, David shall never want a man to sit upon the throne of the house of Israel, neither shall the priests, the Levites, want a man before me to offer burnt offerings, and to kindle meat offerings, and to do sacrifice continually. And the word of the Lord came unto Jeremiah, saying, Thus saith the Lord, If ye can break my covenant of the day, and my covenant of the night, and that there should not be day and night in their season, then may also my covenant be broken with David my servant, that he should not have a son to reign upon his throne, and with the Levites the priests, my ministers. As the host of heaven cannot be numbered, neither the sand of the sea measured, so will I multiply the seed of David my servant and the Levites that minister unto me. Moreover, the word of the Lord came to Jeremiah, saying, Considerest thou not what this people have spoken, saying, The two families which the Lord hath chosen, he hath even cast them off? Thus they have despised my people, that they should be no more a nation before them. Thus saith the Lord, If my covenant be not with day and night, and if I have not appointed the ordinances of heaven and earth, then will I cast away the seed of Jacob and David my servant, so that I will not take any of his seed to be rulers over the seed of Abraham, Isaac, and Jacob. For I will cause their captivity to return, and have mercy on them. chapter 34. The word which came unto Jeremiah from the Lord, when Nebuchadnezzar, king of Babylon, and all his army, and all the kingdoms of the earth of his dominion, and all the people, fought against Jerusalem and against all the cities thereof, saying, Thus saith the Lord, the God of Israel, Go and speak to Zedekiah, king of Judah, and tell him, Thus saith the Lord, Behold, I will give this city into the hand of the king of Babylon, and he shall burn it with fire, and thou shalt not escape out of his hand, but shalt surely be taken and delivered into his hand. And thine eyes shall behold the eyes of the king of Babylon, and he shall speak with thee mouth to mouth, and thou shalt go to Babylon. Yet hear the word of the Lord, O Zedekiah, king of Judah. Thus saith the Lord of thee, Thou shalt not die by the sword, but thou shalt die in peace, and with the burnings of thy fathers, the former kings which were before thee, so shall they burn odors for thee. And they will lament thee, saying, Ah, Lord, for I have pronounced the word, saith the Lord. Then Jeremiah the prophet spake all these words unto Zedekiah king of Judah in Jerusalem, when the king of Babylon's army fought against Jerusalem and against all the cities of Judah that were left, against Lachish and against Azekah, for these defensed cities remained of the cities of Judah. This is the word that came unto Jeremiah from the Lord, after that the king Zedekiah had made a covenant with all the people which were at Jerusalem to proclaim liberty unto them, that every man should let his manservant and every man his maidservant, being an Hebrew or an Hebrewess, go free, that none should serve himself of them, to wit, of a Jew his brother. Now when all the princes and all the people which had entered into the covenant heard that everyone should let his manservant and everyone his maidservant go free, that none should serve themselves of them any more, then they obeyed and let them go. But afterward they turned and caused the servants and the handmaids whom they had let go free to return, and brought them into subjection for servants and for handmaids. Therefore the word of the Lord came to Jeremiah from the Lord, saying, Thus saith the Lord, the God of Israel, I made a covenant with your fathers in the day that I brought them forth out of the land of Egypt, out of the house of bondmen, saying, At the end of 7 years let ye go every man his brother in Hebrew which hath been sold unto thee. And when he hath served thee 6 years, thou shalt let him go free from thee. But your fathers hearkened not unto me, neither inclined their ear. And ye were now turned, and had done right in my sight in proclaiming liberty every man to his neighbor, and ye had made a covenant before me in the house which is called by my name. But ye turned and polluted my name, and caused every man his servant and every man his handmaid, whom ye had set at liberty at their pleasure, to return, and brought them into subjection to be unto you for servants and for handmaids. Therefore thus saith the Lord, Ye have not hearkened unto me in proclaiming liberty every one to his brother and every man to his neighbor. Behold, I proclaim a liberty for you, saith the Lord, to the sword, to the pestilence, and to the famine, and I will make you to be removed into all the kingdoms of the earth. And I will give the men that have transgressed my covenant, which have not performed the words of the covenant which they had made before me, when they cut the calf in twain and passed between the parts thereof, the princes of Judah and the princes of Jerusalem, the eunuchs and the priests and all the people of the land which passed between the parts of the calf, I will even give them into the hand of their enemies and into the hand of them that seek their life. And their dead bodies shall be for meat unto the fowls of the heaven and to the beasts of the earth. And Zedekiah king of Judah and his princes will I give into the hand of their enemies and into the hand of them that seek their life and into the hand of the king of Babylon's army which are gone up from you. Behold, I will command, saith the Lord, and cause them to return to this city, and they shall fight against it, and take it, and burn it with fire. And I will make the cities of Judah a desolation without an inhabitant. Chapter 35. The word which came unto Jeremiah from the Lord in the days of Jehoiakim the son of Josiah king of Judah, saying, Go unto the house of the Rechabites, and speak unto them, and bring them into the house of the Lord, into one of the chambers, and give them wine to drink. Then I took Jaazaniah the son of Jeremiah, the son of Habazaniah, and his brethren, and all his sons, and the whole house of the Rechabites, and I brought them into the house of the Lord, into the chamber of the sons of Hanan, the son of Igdaliah, a man of God, which was by the chamber of the princes, which was above the chamber of Maaseiah the son of Shallum, the keeper of the door. And I set before the sons of the house of the Rechabites pots full of wine and cups, and I said unto them, Drink ye wine. But they said, We will drink no wine, For Jonadab the son of Rechab our father commanded us, saying, Ye shall drink no wine, neither ye nor your sons forever. Neither shall ye build house, nor sow seed, nor plant vineyard, nor have any. But all your days ye shall dwell in tents, that ye may live many days in the land where ye be strangers. Thus have we obeyed the voice of Jonadab the son of Rechab our father, in all that he hath charged us, to drink no wine all our days, we, our wives, our sons, nor our daughters, nor to build houses for us to dwell in. Neither have we vineyard, nor field, nor seed, but we have dwelt in tents, and have obeyed and done according to all that Jonadab our father commanded us. But it came to pass, when Nebuchadrezzar king of Babylon came up into the land, that we said, Come and let us go to Jerusalem for fear of the army of the Chaldeans, and for fear of the army of the Syrians. So we dwell at Jerusalem. Then came the word of the Lord unto Jeremiah, saying, Thus saith the Lord of hosts, the God of Israel, Go and tell the men of Judah and the inhabitants of Jerusalem, Will ye not receive instruction to hearken to my words, saith the Lord? The words of Jonadab the son of Rechab, that he commanded his sons not to drink wine, are performed, for unto this day they drink none, but obey their father's commandment. Notwithstanding, I have spoken unto you, rising early and speaking, but ye hearkened not unto me. I have sent also unto you all my servants the prophets, rising up early and sending them, saying, Return ye now every man from his evil way, and amend your doings, and go not after other gods to serve them, and ye shall dwell in the land which I have given to you and to your fathers. But ye have not inclined your ear, nor hearkened unto me. Because the sons of Jonadab the son of Rechab have performed the commandment of their father which he commanded them, but this people hath not hearkened unto me. Therefore thus saith the Lord God of hosts, the God of Israel, Behold, I will bring upon Judah and upon all the inhabitants of Jerusalem all the evil that I have pronounced against them, because I have spoken unto them, but they have not heard, and I have called unto them, but they have not answered. And Jeremiah said unto the house of the Rechabites, Thus saith the Lord of hosts, the God of Israel, Because ye have obeyed the commandment of Jonadab your father, and kept all his precepts, and done according unto all that he hath commanded you, therefore thus saith the Lord of hosts, the God of Israel, Jonadab the son of Rechab shall not want a man to stand before me forever.
2: 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Alexander Scorby is our narrator. 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
1: I am reminded of sheep. In fact, you can watch sheep, and they tell me you can do this, though I've never done it. They say you can put a rope across a road or a pathway, and the first sheep will come and jump over the rope, and the second will jump over the rope. And you can pull the rope away, and the sheep will continue to jump even when the rope is gone because the others did it. You see, sheep follow sheep. And so the Bible talks about the fact of Jesus talked about the Good Shepherd in John chapter 10. And he talks about his sheep and how his sheep follow him. And you know, the dangerous part is when the wrong shepherd is leading the sheep. And this can often happen. Wrong shepherds have always moved in to take place. Does the devil use this? Oh yeah, the Bible talks about beware of false prophets who come to you in sheep's clothing. But inwardly, they're ravenous wolves. And you'll know them by their fruit. But I can't help but think about how many today are following a shepherd, but a shepherd who really has sheep's clothing on, but internally is a wolf who comes in to destroy the sheep. Believe me, there are plenty around who would try to look like a shepherd and would like to come in to be indicate they love the sheep and want the sheep and encourage the sheep. But you know what they basically end up doing? They end up fleecing the sheep. They take the wool, they take all they can get, they scatter the flock, and lead them astray. I see a market-driven church today that is doing a great job of fleecing the sheep. And therefore, I think we have to be very careful when we say who really is a shepherd. That's why BBN's committed to do what we've done for many years. God's blessed it, you folks have supported it, you've prayed for us, and we've won many to Jesus Christ, we've taught the Bible to many, and we're thankful for the opportunity God gives us today. So thank you for making it possible.

It's a program that's different than perhaps any other program we have on BBN, Songs in the Night, because it combines the spoken word with songs. So a little bit of a devotional thought, music, back to more from God's word and so on. If you're not familiar with it, stay with us. We're just about ready. Songs in the Night with Dr. Erwin Lutzer. Our prayer time, the family altar, begins at the top of the hour.

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1: Have you ever been awakened from a deep sleep? Perhaps it was your spouse, maybe a phone call in the middle of the night. Your first reaction may have been to ask, "What time is it?" Well, that's precisely the question that a slumbering church needs to ask today. The Bible says that we ought to know the time. And what time is it? Well, my friend, it's time to get up because the return of Jesus Christ is nearer than when we believed. This is Erwin Lutzer, and tonight on Songs in the Night, I'm continuing a series titled Our Guilt, His Grace, a study in the book of Romans. And tonight we're in Romans chapter 13, where we find some keys to getting ready for tomorrow. You stay tuned.

Good evening, everyone. From historic Moody Church in the heart of Chicago comes Songs in the Night with Dr. Erwin Lutzer, soloists Glenn Jurian and Bert Kettinger, the King's Carolers, and organist John Innes. This is Songs in the Night.

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1: Thanks, Bill, and good evening to you, my friends. You might recall that Rip Van Winkle slept for 20 years. And of course, he was surprised at the changes that had taken place when he awakened. You know what I think? I think that some people are sleeping through a significant time in history, and they have to be awakened. In Romans 13, Paul has admonished us to obedience and love, and then in talking to Christians, he says, "Wake up." You know, it's interesting, although unbelievers are spoken of as being dead, Christians can be thought of being asleep. They are totally unaware of bypassed opportunities and how close the clock is ticking to the moment when Christ will return.

when I shall stand within the court of heaven, where white-robed pilgrims pass before my sight, earth's martyred saints and blood-washed overcomers. These, then, are they who walk with him in white.

Thank you so much, Glenn. I've known this song for years, and every time I hear it, it stirs me. When he shall come, resplendent in his glory. And my friend, tonight he shall come, and he is coming. You know, there are three commands that Paul gives to believers in Romans chapter 13. First of all, he says, wake up. And this do, knowing the time, that it is already the hour for you to awaken from sleep. For now salvation is nearer to us than when we believed. Why would Christians have to wake up? Some are oblivious to this present time. They have no idea what is happening around them. We're living in a day when there is a grassroots movement toward a one-world government. Then there's a substitute religion here in America known as the New Age movement. All of this points to repression and spiritual darkness. Yet many Christians are asleep. It is said that a news reporter asked a pedestrian, "What do you think the two greatest problems in America are?" The pedestrian answered, "I don't know and I don't care." To which the reporter replied, "Then you've got both of them." All around us there are signs that the world is beginning to shape up for a final conflict. I believe that God wants to give us a message of urgency about the present time. We need to avoid the trap of thinking that we have all the time in the world. We cannot become lethargic or lazy, because the work of the kingdom is necessary, and God is calling us to great things. And then there are some believers who are oblivious to the present world needs. We who live in America often lose sight of this fact. There are over 6 billion people who share this planet. Of these, 2 billion are not eating well. Even more alarming, 3 billion probably do not know a single Christian. They have no clear-cut understanding of what it means to know God through Jesus Christ. I'm asking myself this, so I need to ask you. How can we be comfortable when tens of millions of people around us are in spiritual darkness? Knowing what we know as Christians, if we were unbelievers, we certainly would want Christians to do everything they possibly could to bring us to faith in Christ. Oh yes, if we were lost, we'd want believers to do everything within their power to share the good news with us. So Paul says, now our salvation is nearer to us than when we believed. Yes, the return of Christ is near. Look at the turmoil in the Middle East. Think of Israel. Think of the possibility of a one-world government. Consider the predictions of the Old Testament and the New, and how they can be fulfilled. Now, if this isn't the end time, all that we can say is that the same kinds of events will have to happen again, so the prophecies will be fulfilled. I certainly hope that you've not pushed Christ into the background of your life. Give the Great Commission priority in your thinking. And if you're flirting with the world, let me gently say to you, wake up. Of course, it's not easy to tell whether a Christian is awake or asleep, because some are just sleepwalking. I mention that because when I was a boy of maybe 10 or 12, I'd get up in the middle of the night and even carry on a conversation with my parents. And then I'd go back to bed, unaware of what I did. I even heard of a farmer who got out of bed at night and harnessed his horse all the while he was doing it in his sleep. And I think that's the way some Christians are. They sing hymns, they say prayers, they serve the Lord. But the major faculties of the soul are steeped in slumber. Take this from my heart to yours. If you plan to be generous, do it now. If you plan to witness, do it now. If you plan to be a man or woman of God, do it now. The final day is almost here.

We've just been listening to a vivid song that talks about the bride waiting for her bridegroom. Now remember, she did not know when he would come. To a vivid song that talks

Put on the armor of light. Let us behave properly as in the day, not in carousing and drunkenness, not in sexual promiscuity and sensuality, not in strife and jealousy. You see, the imagery of darkness here represents man's original spiritual state. The Christians in Rome were living in the midst of pagans. Spiritually, it was night. The sun was below the horizon. Jesus said that those who walk in the night stumble because they do not see the light of this world. Darkness is a time of illusion. Ugliness cannot be distinguished from beauty in darkness. Stones cannot be distinguished from gold. A friend cannot be distinguished from the enemy. All are alike in darkness. All blend into it. It's also a time of deception. Right becomes wrong. Wrong becomes right. And isn't that a picture of our society? People are walking in spiritual blindness. They can't distinguish wise decisions from foolish ones. You know, the scripture says in the book of Proverbs, "The way of the wicked is like darkness. They do not know over what they stumble." Now, Paul says that as members of the church, we ought to reclaim the darkness. We ought to let our lights shine in the night. But to do so, we must clean up our lives. And then he lists six sins, all of which are hindrances to the impact we should be making in the world. Whether it's carousing and drunkenness, sensuality or strife, these sins both attract us and disgust us at the same time. Men delight their souls today, cherishing that which is their ultimate destruction. The bottom line is this. Paul is saying, get rid of all those sins that are characterized by darkness. Get rid of all of those things that you would not want to be seen doing in the daytime. You know, there are some people who live a secret life of sin that is unknown even to family members. It's darkness. It leads to spiritual bondage and defeat. And how do we clean up our lives? Through confession of sin. Accepting what God has done for us through Jesus Christ. Yes, my friend, there is hope for even the most defeated Christian. Our faith in what Jesus Christ has done for us is the basis for having our lives washed, cleaned up, and in fellowship with God.

how different this world would be if all of us could say that we want to walk as children of light. That's what this world needs. Thank you so much, Bert. Paul also says in this passage, dress up. He writes, but put on the Lord Jesus Christ and make no provision for the flesh in regard to its lusts. What does it mean to put on Jesus Christ? We accept him as a prophet. His word becomes our bread and butter. We accept him as our priest for his forgiveness and intercession. We also submit to him as King and Lord. Putting on Christ means that we clothe ourselves with all that he represents. And we do this not just as we put on a suit on Sunday and then set it aside during the week. Day by day, we clothe ourselves with all that Jesus Christ is to us as Savior and Lord. And it's this clothing that protects us from the sins that bog us down. Paul talks about putting on the armor of light, which means, according to 1 Thessalonians, faith, hope, and love. Notice how Paul ends. Make no provision for the flesh regarding its lusts. How do we make provision for the flesh? By sheltering one of our soul's enemies. All sin is the enemy of the soul. And by making excuses or by what we read or see on TV or the internet, we can feed the flesh with its lusts. Paul says, dress up. Put on Christ. J.B. Phillips translates this verse, let us be Christ's men from head to foot and give no chances to the flesh to have its fling. Back in 354 A.D., Augustine, he was born in a country that today we call Algeria. His father was a heathen, but his mother a devout Christian. He was impressed by the preaching of a man named Ambrose. And later on, when Augustine was walking in a garden, he heard a child say, take it and read. He took the admonition as from God. He read this text in Romans, and he was soundly converted. After his conversion, Augustine met his mistress coming toward him along the street. He turned around and ran. She called to him, it is I. But he turned back and said, yes, but it is not I. And he kept on going. Here was a man who discovered that God can deliver a man from sins which destroy the soul. Paul's word to us is, wake up, clean up, dress up. Only then will we be ready to live in this dark world.

0: Tonight, Dr. Erwin Lutzer brought the 13th in a 14-part series on Our Guilt, His Grace, a study in the book of Romans. It's easy to break a single stick, but bind many sticks together and the whole bundle is almost impossible to break. That's the Bible's way of saying that we're stronger together than we are by ourselves. And next week, Pastor Lutzer will conclude his series in Romans by telling us that you can't make it alone. 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Our address once again, Songs in the Night, Moody Church, 1635 North LaSalle Boulevard, Chicago, Illinois, 60614. Music tonight came to us from the King's Carolers, Faith Wilson, Gail Fletterer, Joanna Hedinga, and Marcia Twedell. Our soloists were Glenn Jorian and Bert Kettinger, along with John Innes at the keyboards. This is Bill Davis, thanking you for tuning in. Here once again is Dr. Lutzer.
1: Father, we ask that in this time of darkness, that you will enable your people to be awake and to walk in light. We pray, Father, that we might have a great impact upon society because we are yielded to you. Grant us, Father, the ability to deal with all the sin that you bring to our attention, that we might be able to walk in the Spirit in this critical age. We thank you, Father, for the promises that we have just heard about, and we ask your blessing upon us in Jesus' name. Amen.

0: Welcome, friend. You've joined us just in time for the BBN Family Altar Prayer and Praise Time, where we will lift up the needs of our brothers and sisters in Christ, in whatever capacity it may be, financially, spiritually, mentally, physically. Any needs that we may have, we will lift them together, and we will praise the Lord for His goodness upon us, for the prayers that He has answered, how He has been good and only good to us. We'll do this in just a few minutes, but first, we'll listen to a short devotional, an encouraging thought from BBN's very own, David Wyatt. David.
1: For Christ also hath once suffered for sins, the just for the unjust, that He might bring us to God, being put to death in the flesh, but made alive by the Spirit. 1 Peter 3:18. Well, we have the gospel in a nutshell in this tremendous verse today, as we continue our brief look at the third chapter of Peter's first epistle. When he says that Christ has once suffered for sins, the meaning is that He has suffered for our sins once and for all, and that it never need or will be done again. As the writer to the Hebrews reminds us, chapter 9, verses 24 to 28, for Christ is not entered into the holy places made with hands, which are the figures of the true, but into heaven itself, now to appear in the presence of God for us. Nor yet that He should offer Himself often, as the high priest entereth into the holy place every year with blood of others. For then must He often have suffered since the foundation of the world. But now once, in the end of the ages, hath He appeared to put away sin by the sacrifice of Himself. And as it is appointed unto men once to die, but after this the judgment, so Christ was once offered to bear the sins of many, and unto them that look for Him shall He appear the second time without sin unto salvation. God never puts anything in His Word frivolously or unnecessarily, and our verse for today is a shining example of this. The little word might is tremendously important and weighty. There are unbiblical extremes floating around that will condemn eternal souls if believed, and God has carefully given us the truth here that we should not embrace error. He's died for all, that any and all can come to Him by faith to receive salvation. But we must come to Him or we'll never be saved. Jesus in Matthew 11:28 says, come unto me, all ye that labor and are heavy laden, and I will give you rest. Jesus again, the last part of John 8:24, for if you believe not that I am He, ye shall die in your sins. Also, our text today is a sweet reminder that since our holy Lord and Savior's died for us, then we can come to Him with any burden or hurt or sorrow and pour out our heart to Him because He knows and He cares. As David cried out in Psalm 61, verse 2, from the end of the earth will I cry unto Thee when my heart is overwhelmed. Lead me to the rock that's higher than I. And then Psalm 62, 8, in one of the hardest times of David's life, trust in Him at all times, you people. Pour out your heart before Him. God is a refuge for us. Selah. Then Peter again, 1 Peter 5, 7, casting all your care upon Him, for He careth for you. Most of all, we can come to Christ with all our sin and know that He can cleanse us because He is the just one. Hebrews 7:25 and 26. Wherefore He is able also to save them to the uttermost that come unto God by Him, seeing He ever liveth to make intercession for them. For such an high priest was fitting for us, who is holy, harmless, undefiled, separate from sinners, and made higher than the heavens. It's needless and foolish to try and hide or justify our own sin, because the answer is to bring it to Him. We can and must come to Christ just as we are, because if we want to be rid of our sins, only Christ can do it. As John tells us in Revelation 1, the last part of verse 5 and verse 6, Christ, who is the faithful witness and the first begotten of the dead and the prince of the kings of the earth, unto him that loved us and washed us from our sins in his own blood, and hath made us kings and priests unto God and his Father. To him be glory and dominion forever and ever. Amen. Paul also gives us a list of the sinful and unforgiven who will not inherit the kingdom of God when writing to the Corinthian believers, and then says in 1 Corinthians 6:11, "And such were some of you, but ye are washed, but ye are sanctified, but ye are justified in the name of the Lord Jesus and by the Spirit of our God." Well, as we close, we're reminded that we serve a living Savior. Again, John in Revelation 1, the last part of verse 17, the first part of verse 18. "Do not be afraid. I am the first and the last. I am he who lives and was dead, and behold, I am alive forevermore." All we can say in the presence of such wonderful truth is, "Hallelujah, what a Savior." Well, we're going to close out our thoughts today at this point and go to our wonderful Savior's throne of grace and spend some time there sharing our hearts with him as our waiting BBN announcer rejoins us and leads us as we pray.
0: Thank you for that reminder, David. It is good for us to remember what Jesus has done, even though we know in our minds that he has died for our sins, that he gave up his very life on the cross for us. It is good to bring fresh those words to us. Now, friend, would you join me in lifting up these requests now? Let's pray for a gentleman who is in the ICU recovering from a stroke and a brain bleed.

Lift up a husband who needs peace in a difficult situation and healing from stress-induced seizures.

Remember, a father, as he is in the ICU with heart and kidney complications and a blood infection.

A husband and wife are praying for wisdom and agreement in some important decisions for their family.

Pray for a lady who is struggling with a prolonged recovery from a difficult operation and is still unable to eat.

Please pray for a friend who is recovering from a shin replacement surgery and also a brain injury.

Would you pray for a son who has a persistent and severe cough and is also struggling to walk?

Please remember to pray for a husband who has leukemia and is struggling with the side effects of chemotherapy.

Now, friend, let's pray for all of these together. Our Heavenly Father, we come before you today thankful for that which you have given to us, the very air we breathe, this day that you have made. So many things to bless us with: food on our table, water to drink, clothes on our back, a roof over our heads. Lord, so much we take for granted that not everybody, we realize, has been blessed with. We thank you for your provision, for your care, for your hand over us at all times. Lord, we pray now for healing, for restoration, whether it be physically, from disease, from accidents. Lord, we pray that you would touch the hearts of many people who are suffering, who are in pain. We pray for mental restoration, for those who have Alzheimer's, dementia, those who are struggling with their minds. Maybe they are not what they once were. Lord, we do pray for these cases. But we also thank you for the promise of a new body, of new life found only in your Son. And we thank you for a place that you have prepared for us that is filled with no more pain, no darkness, no more tears, and only filled with your presence and your glory. Lord, we thank you for all of this. Help us to remember the blessings that you have given us, to keep those front and center in our minds, that we may not be grumblesome, that we may not murmur, that we may not complain against your goodness. We do pray for all of this in your holy name. Amen.

We've been encouraging you this month to pray for students as they head back to school. And maybe you know some little ones that are there now or soon will be. One of the things that we invited you to pray about was for the 29th, faith that grows each day. Let's not just get stuck where we are. The Lord wants us to be healthy, growing people. Think about it. You prayed a little while ago for people that the Lord would work in their lives. One of the things you want for others is that they would grow spiritually, that they would have victory over those sins that they continue to struggle with. Why not pray that for our students, that they're

Have you heard the tale of the Tate family? Dick Tate wanted to run everything. Roe Tate was always trying to change things. Agitate, irritate, they were stirring up trouble. There was hesitate and vegetate who weren't involved much in anything except procrastination. But there was imitate. That's a good thing, isn't it? Romans 12, be not conformed to this world, but be ye transformed by the renewing of your mind, that ye may prove what is that good and acceptable and perfect will of God. As we read the Bible, may we put it into practice and imitate the Savior.

0: 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I love the peaceful hymns, the wonderful biblical teachings, and the safe haven of peace it provides each day. 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

Teddy the Schnoodle Dog was misbehaving. Now, how did I know? Well, there was evidence of something plastic in pieces on the floor. I still don't know what it was, but he wasn't supposed to chew it up. I can be confident of that. Maybe we sometimes think we're getting away with something when actually the evidence is there. Somebody knows what happened. But even if we were able to fool everybody on earth, God still knows. Don't carry that burden of guilt anymore. Confess it, forsake it, be free of it, and sing. Sing with a joyful heart.

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0: Monday through Friday afternoon, 5:15, 4:15 Central, Monday through Friday afternoon.

I have a couple weights, and I'll sometimes lift those, but it's not much of anything compared to the way some people work out and have hundreds of pounds of weights that they're lifting over and over again, 5-6 days a week, if not more. Is that the kind of thing we should look for when we decide who's a real man? Well, Billy Sunday said we couldn't measure manhood with a tape line around somebody's biceps. You may be strong physically, but are you strong spiritually? That goes so much farther. Because the body breaks down and people pass away. We all have that. So we need to be strong in the Lord and in the power of His might.

All right, our assignment today, to find a few people. How about three? That's not a big number. And encourage those three.

three people. You don't have to lie about it. Find something worthy of a quick comment. Show your appreciation. Hey, I should do that too, shouldn't I? Hey, thanks for joining us on this 29th day of August. My name is Mike Dyes. It's been my privilege to be along with you. We'll have the news for you at the top of the hour and a look at our good news from God's unchanging word.

pleasant Saturday morning to you. It is Music Room programming from BBN. Actually, two different music rooms this morning, this being a Saturday. We also feature the Children's Music Room beginning at 9 o'clock, 8 o'clock Central Time this morning. I'm Stephen Brown, your host, and we're looking forward to blessings from the Lord today.

May that be our heart cry for our lives and for our churches. But you know, in thousands of churches, Jesus has been crowded out by a social gospel, worldly amusements, liberal theology, modernistic preaching. The blood is denied, the virgin birth is denied, his atoning death and bodily resurrection are no more believed. It's a church in name, but in reality, it is only a social center. Jesus is outside, inviting individuals to let him in. No wonder so many believers feel so out of place in many a modern church. I read in 1 John chapter 3, "Beloved, now are we the sons of God, and it doth not yet appear what we shall be. But we know that when he shall appear, we shall be like him, for we shall see him as he is. And every man that hath this hope in him purifieth himself, even as he is pure." And that should be true, especially in our doctrine.

For God so loved the world that he gave his only begotten Son, that whosoever believeth in him should not perish but have everlasting life. That's the good news. If we may help you learn more, click bbnchat.org. 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

Sharing with you the way, the truth, the life on a Saturday morning. This is BBN, and as we have shared that sacred truth, the wonderful gospel story in 8 languages, we have seen people receive the Lord as their Savior by faith, and we thank the Lord for each one, and we pray that their hearts and their lives would truly be enriched through their new close walk with the Lord. And we're praying today for you, and we're praying that God would bring about many others to trust the Lord Jesus as their Savior and others to come to assurance of salvation.

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I'm a 26-year-old physical therapy student in Florida, and I've been listening to you for about 7 years now. And I just wanted to say that BBN has been such a great and constant encouragement these past 7 years. I listen to you on my way to school and on my way back, and the joy that I feel from just being encouraged by you all is really, really awesome. So keep up the good work and God bless.

a severe physical or emotional crisis? Turn it over to God. You'll have many trying days, we all do, but He'll give you the strength to go on and His peace to comfort your soul.

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1: It was May 23, 1939, and 33 men were alive at the bottom of the Atlantic Ocean near Isle of Shoals off the coast of New Hampshire. 240 feet of water separated them from the surface. They were surrounded by the steel hull of their submarine, which had suffered a catastrophic valve failure, causing them to sink to the bottom of the ocean. 26 members of the crew lost their lives in the compartments that flooded. The survivors had a hatch above them that couldn't be opened simply. They were alive, but unable to deliver themselves. Then a newly devised rescue chamber was lowered after salvage ships and U.S. Navy divers located them. Over the course of 14 hours, all 33 survivors were brought safely to the surface, freed from a watery grave. A short time ago, a man came to BBN Chat going through a difficult time with his family. He had a constant struggle with pornography. We explained the importance of having a personal relationship with God, and he admitted that he was lost. The gospel was a wake-up call, he said, and he accepted Jesus as his Savior. Just like the trapped sailors who were rescued from above, this man was rescued by the one sent from above, whose name is Jesus. Unshackled is a program BBN has aired for decades. It shares the stories of men and women who have also been rescued from above. Every weekday at 11 p.m. Eastern, twice a day on Saturdays, 2 a.m. and 8 p.m. Eastern, and twice a day on Sundays, 2 a.m. and 10:30 p.m. Eastern, tune in to hear one of the nearly 4,000 testimonies of those whose hearts and minds and lives have been unshackled.
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3: With SRN News, I'm Bob Agnew in Washington. And the search continues for bodies along the border with Nepal and China after that big wall of water swept through this week, killing at least 600 people, they say now, and they believe that about 3,000 people are still missing. Arkansas Republican Senator Tom Cotton discussed his efforts to maintain economic pressure on Iran through sanctions and enforcement actions, and he spoke with the Salem Radio Network this week.
4: Based on every indication we have is that the economic vice tightens every single day on Iran, and sure, the revolutionary fanatics who are in charge in Tehran are not feeling that. They're corrupt. They have lined their pockets for decades at the expense of the Iranian people. But each day it gets tighter and tighter, and the pressure on them gets more and more.
3: And Senator Cotton told the Salem Radio Network this week the U.S. should continue targeting entities that help Iran evade sanctions. A proposed deal over the Strait of Hormuz, meanwhile, drawing a firm U.S. response. We get the latest on that from correspondent Willie Nelson.
5: Iran and Oman are working on a framework that Tehran says would keep military vessels out of a new corridor through the Strait of Hormuz. The proposal also includes a joint effort to clear mines from the waterway. U.S. Central Command says Iran does not control the strait and that it remains an international waterway. Commercial ships are still transiting with U.S. military assistance. The White House has not said whether President Trump would accept limits on American warships. Willie Nelson, Washington.
3: Meanwhile, the administration moving to protect the country's electric grid.
6: The White House says President Trump has declared a national emergency over vulnerabilities in the nation's bulk power system. The order targets foreign-made equipment and software that could enable sabotage or cyber attacks, while allowing the Energy Secretary to impose security conditions on existing systems. Supporters say the action strengthens national security and addresses America's dependence on overseas suppliers, especially China, for critical transmission equipment.
3: That's Ron Taylor, and this is SRN News.
7: Now it's time for some unchanging good news from God's Word for this week. Ephesians 2, 8 and 9. For by grace are you saved through faith, and that not of yourselves. It is the gift of God, not of works, lest any man should boast. Those are our good news memory verses this week. Ephesians 2, 8 and 9.
8: 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God's Breath of Life was written and read by Tom Felton.
9: Researchers discovered that the water anole can stay underwater for 20 minutes without a fresh gulp of air. The tiny lizard has water-repelling skin, and after taking a deep dive, it exhales a bubble of air that sticks to its snout. The clever creature then rebreathes the bubble again and again, something scientists believe is the recycling of the trapped air supply. Although water anoles possess this special ability, like many creatures, they must breathe to live. In Genesis 2, we read that God breathed into Adam's nostrils the breath of life, and the man became a living being. As he created all things in the heavens and the earth, he also created man from the dust of the ground. But it took God's breath of life to make his creation fully alive. He transformed the first human into a living being, a living soul. Later, he formed Eve from Adam's rib. As spiritual beings, we're able to enjoy fellowship with him by belief in Christ. Jesus breathed on the disciples and said, "Receive the Holy Spirit." One commentator writes that this inbreathing of the Holy Spirit is essential in order for people to enjoy fellowship with God. Each breath we take is God's gift of physical life. As believers in Jesus, it's also a reflection of our eternal life and being indwelt by the life-giving Spirit. Today's encouragement was provided by Our Daily Bread Ministries.

Giving the Winds the Bible Voice for a Saturday morning. 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

Well, we need to be empowered by the Holy Spirit of God to walk as Jesus would have us walk. Jesus once said, "Well, why call ye me Lord, Lord, and do not the things which I say?" You know, it's a sad commentary on the condition of God's family when the ungodly are more aware of the expected behavior of God's people than the Christians are. Well, that first epistle of John talks a lot about obedience and walking in the light. According to his epistle, walking in the light ensures fellowship. Constant and willing obedience produces an effective prayer life. A lifestyle of obedience brings an awareness of the Holy Spirit's indwelling. And loving God produces obedience, which in turn brings joy in that obedience.

Hide it under a bushel. No, I'm gonna let it shine. Hide it under a bushel. No, I'm gonna let it shine. Let it shine, let it shine, let it shine. This little light of mine.

0: Take a minute from your busy schedule and meditate with me over a great spiritual truth. Books, books, books. Everywhere there are books. Recently, I was in a huge bookstore. As far as the eye could see, there were books. As I looked around, I was reminded of the words of Solomon in Ecclesiastes chapter 12 and verse 12. Of making many books, there is no end. It's amazing to me how so many books can be written at a time when there are fewer readers than ever before. I read a lot, but I confess to you that I can't keep up with what's being printed, nor in most cases would I want to. There are some good books written today, but most of them are trite and a waste of time. Since many authors are paid by the word, it takes them 200 pages to say what could be said in 25. But there's one book, the book of books, the Bible, that is not only the world's bestseller, but the world's best book. If you read no other book, you must read this book, the Bible. The Bible is the only book that tells us where we came from, why we're here, and where we're going when we die. The Bible is the only book that always has the author present to teach you as you read it. The Bible is an eternal book. Its words live forever. The Bible is a blessed book, and it promises a blessing to all those who read and heed its teachings. And all its words are God's words to us. 2 Timothy chapter 3 and verse 16 says, "All Scripture is given by inspiration of God." The word inspiration means breath. All Scripture is God's breath. The same breath that gives physical life gives spiritual life to believers. So, dear friend, forget all the other books if you wish, but never forget to read the book of books, the Bible. It's God's personal word to you. This is Brian Nelson closing with a word from the Psalms. Selah, meditate on this.
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To live a joyous Christian life filled with the fruit of the Spirit, we must get back to the core disciplines, the basics of the gospel. 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

0: You found an oasis, a special place of rest in the Word of God. 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
1: This is Lewis Paul Eamon with a bit of Heaven Ministry.
2: Heaven is here, right here.
1: Have you ever been out of money? I imagine someone says, I've never been anything else. Well, I get paid regularly, raise occasionally, always out of money. I pay the grocer so he can pay the tailor. The tailor pays the manufacturer so he can pay his employees. The employees pay the gas station so they can pay the landlord. The landlord pays the bank so they can pay the saver. The saver pays the I just get out of money. You know, in this area, most of us are veterans and professionals. We can juggle the broken edge of last week's salary against the gaping hole of accounts due until we manage to get an extra dollar thrown into the lion's mouth. And, well, this is economy. Have you ever been out of money? I mean, out of money without knowing where any more would come from? Just plain, simple, out of money for a seemingly long prospect? Now, it is not to be construed that this story is intended to tell you how to get money without working for it, or to advocate foolish spending or needless extravagance without hope of income to cover your honest debts. This is a recitation about a man who was out of money. He is a missionary, and if you know about missionaries, you have some idea that being out of money is not exactly abnormal for such ambassadors of Christ. Now, to anticipate this man's supply, however, it would be necessary for you to assume his sacrificial life. It is not to be thought that prayer is an aspirin in which you relieve every headache, or that the promises of God can be secured as negotiable in lieu of common sense, reasonable appraisal of economic factors, or regard for mathematics. Maybe you have to be a missionary. At least, you must live by faith, walking in the light of God, before you can hope to tap this source of income. But here is the story. One of the missionary families from our church is serving the Lord in a large city on another side of the world. The city in which they minister in the name of Christ is an important port, and the U.S. Navy occasionally puts in a ship or two, sometimes a good-sized fleet, and the American sailors are let loose on the town. On every such ship is a contingent of Christian believers. And there is, by telegraph or letter or maybe just ships hailing each other, a communication system that informs Christian sailors that when they're in that city, visit Harold and Esther. In fact, they have a little suspicion that this must be written on a billboard as the ship comes into the harbor. Neon lights, maybe? Because every time a United States ship is in, there's the Navy at their door. Now, they don't object to this in the least. Fact of the matter is, they have two young children, and those sailors love kids. And the little apartment in which they live is filled with joy and music, and, well, then there's a very regular ritual. Harold and Esther get out the tapes. These are copies of sermons preached in our pulpit, and copies of these broadcasts. And the missionaries, who have heard them scores of times, play them over and over for American sailors and other English-speaking men who happen to call. So that in that apartment, there we are.
3: Against the wind, Jesus said.
1: And there I go on preaching, ministering to men a long ways from home. Now, occasionally sailors bring non-Christian friends, and this is an extra witness for Christ. Men have accepted the Lord just sitting in that little front room and listening to messages and gospel songs because it pleases God by the foolishness of preaching to save them that believe. So there, on just about the other side of the world, we just keep right on preaching. That, of course, is one way you can multiply the ministry of a church in a broadcast. But actually, that is not all the story. Recently, while on furlough, Harold told us that, there was a night when the fleet had been in. Sailors had swarmed into their home, and They'd had a wonderful time. Now, of course, the icebox had been raided, the shelves emptied, the snack bin and cookie jar and canned goods and, well, everything else in the house. After all, sailors can eat. And the evening had just cleaned them out of every bit of food in the place. As the missionary went with the fellows back to the ship, there was a real fellowship of Christian hearts. All of them were far from home. They were glad to be with each other. They had read the word, prayed, and they had sung together, and now there was one problem. In the missionary's mind was a great question mark. What did they do for food until their allotment came through? Missionary salaries are not subject to expense accounts. And the allotments don't come each week. They are measured out in months or quarters, and you must stretch the budget. It was quite a few days until allotment time, and the food was gone, and the pockets were empty. But the missionaries sang with the sailors as they walked to the ship together, and the lovely night kissed the dark sky with stars on its cheeks, and the moon dropped a line of silver as fluid writing on the black parchment of the sea. And the sailors and the missionary stood and prayed together as the men headed toward the ship. Each Navy man solemnly shook hands with the host of the night. Thanks. Great time. See you later, maybe. Got a buddy on a ship. He'll be in here in a month or so. Good night. Kiss the kids for me. Then the last man in the line of the Navy shook hands. And there was a wad of paper in his hand, and he said, just to kind of pay for all the chow, sure appreciate it. Tell Esther thanks. We know you can use this. The missionary stood almost unbelieving. He waved and they waved. And the ship saluted the parting. And the ambassador for Christ turned back to the street toward home where he and his family would continue to serve Christ. And his heart was alive with a song of thanks for God's faithfulness. 30 American dollars placed in his hand would more than cover their needs until the next allotment. He marveled that he had been so concerned about it. Well, as I said earlier, it may not work for you. Perhaps you have to be a missionary. But it is worth remembering that in entertaining strangers, some have entertained angels.

This is Lewis Paul Eamon with the Bit of Heaven Ministry. For centuries, God has been calling his wares at the street corners of the world. His offer is not an aspirin for a headache, or a band-aid for small wounds, or even free surgery for aggravated ills. He pronounces regenerating ability. He will give new lives for old. And this is the distinction of the gospel, which does not polish old ceremonies, but transforms into new men.

Well, indeed, there is a lot of uncertainty in the world today. There's domestic unrest, international strife and war. There are those who are dealing with financial distress, emotional distress, physical concerns. We're reminded of all these things on the Family Altar broadcast every day. So thankful that there is a God who loves us with an everlasting love and someone that we can reach out to by faith.

The church's one foundation, Jesus Christ our Lord. And I trust you are building your life upon him and upon his word every day. The psalmist wrote in Psalm 73, "There is none upon earth that I desire besides you." Christ alone is the water that revives our spirit. He alone is the bread that nourishes our hungry heart. He alone is the truth that answers our mind's deepest questionings. Real soul satisfaction is found only in Jesus Christ.

0: remember a time when I was younger, when my brother and I ran together for over a mile. For most of the distance, I kept up with him, but during the last few blocks, he left me behind. You see, my brother ran track, and he had an endurance that I didn't possess. Today, on the Morning Bible Study with Warren Wiersbe, we'll examine what the Lord is doing to give us an endurance and keep from giving out. Our series is titled, How Do We Keep Going? Stay tuned as we turn to Hebrews chapter 12 and consider the charge we're given to run with patience the race that is set before us. Let's join Dr. Wiersbe.
1: In Hebrews 11, the writer gives us a catalog of heroes, the Olympic heroes of the faith. And every one of them says to us, now if you live by faith, you can make it. You can make it. You can knock down walls. You can conquer enemies. Surrounded by so great a cloud of witnesses, let us lay aside every weight. And that word weight bothers me. Last Wednesday, I think it was, USA Today had a front page story on the health of America. Did you read that? One third of the American public is overweight. These are round figures, of course, but if a person is going to run in the Olympic, he trains. There's the discipline of it. Let us lay aside every weight. You don't go into the races carrying 50 pounds of flour. And the sin which so easily ensnares us, which I think is the sin of unbelief, and let us run with endurance. Ah, that's a great word. Endurance. It's always too soon to quit. The race that is set before us. Now, in the Greek Olympics, everybody who was going to run was given a lane. You had to stay in that lane. That was your lane. You stay there. That's why in Galatians, Paul said, who got in on you? Who bumped you out of your lane and got into your lane? And not only that, in the Olympics, only one person won. There was no second place, third place. Now, in the Christian race, we aren't competing with each other. There's no place in the Church of Jesus Christ for the kind of competition the world has. There's just no place for it. We are laborers together with God. And the race that I'm running in the lane that God has given me, I'm not running against you. I'm running against myself. I'm competing with myself. I want to be a better prayer person today than I was a year ago. I want to be a better writer than I was 6 months ago. I want to be a better preacher than I was yesterday. I want to be a better person. So I'm competing with myself, not with you. Any ministry that's built on competition is built on the world. How do you run with endurance the race that's set before us? Looking unto Jesus. Well, why watch him? He ran the race and won. Who for the joy that was set before him endured the cross. We've never had anything quite that bad. We've endured a lot, but we've not had to endure the cross. Despising the shame, and is sat down at the right hand of the throne of God. That's why he can be called the author, the originator, and the finisher, the perfecter of our faith. What he starts, he finishes. Having this confidence that he who has begun a good work in you will complete it. God doesn't manufacture losers. We may think we're losers sometimes. Jesus Christ endured the cross for the joy that was set before him. What was that joy? Well, Jude 24 tells us, now unto him who is able to keep you from stumbling and to present you faultless before the presence of his glory with exceeding joy. He endured the cross and looked beyond the cross to the day when he would take his bride and say, Father, I want you to meet my bride. And we're going to be there. We're going to be there. So the writer is telling us that if we look to Jesus by faith through the Word. He helps us to keep running the race and will finish well. Dr. Culbertson used to pray, "Oh Lord, help us to end well." Not everybody does. Saul, King Saul, made a great beginning, tragic ending. Demas made a great beginning. Paul said, "Demas, my fellow servant," tragic ending. Praying that we might end well. F.B. Meyer, whose books you have read, whose sermons we have preached, when he was getting old, said to a friend of his, "I prayed to my Father to keep the river of my life flowing. I don't want to end in a swamp." And yet some of God's servants have ended in a swamp because they did not look to Jesus and let him carry them through. Now, the whole book of Hebrews is written on the theme, let's go on, chapter 6, verse 1. Not let's go back, let's go on. And in Hebrews chapter 1, he starts with the word God. Can't start much higher than that. Hebrews chapter 2, verse 9, he says, "We see Jesus." How about that? Chapter 2, three little words. "We see Jesus." Chapter 12, three little words. "Looking unto Jesus." So, the beginning of the book, the end of the book, the author says, when the outlook is grim, try the uplook. Keep your eyes on Jesus. Don't keep your eyes on Warren Wiersbe or John Calvin. Keep your eyes on Jesus. Don't keep your eyes on Billy Graham or anybody else. Keep your eyes on Jesus. All right, let's suppose we do that. Let's just walk through the book of Hebrews to find out what is Jesus doing for us right now to keep us going. Now, I know what he did for me on earth. What is he doing for me now up in heaven? God, who at various times and in various ways spoke in time past to the fathers by the prophets, has in these last days spoken to us. Oh, spoken to us by his Son. Oh, here's the first ministry Jesus is performing for us right now. He's speaking. God speaks to us. The president doesn't phone me. When we call the bank, you don't get the president of the bank. You don't even get a person. When we call the airport to see when our friends are going to be flying in, you get that numbers game, you know. "Thank you for calling Lincoln Airport. If the flight is coming in today, punch 2. If the plane is blue, punch 7. There's a cartoon in Publishers Weekly. It showed a man, obviously he was a writer. You could see computer and paper and everything. He was holding the phone. The phone was saying, "Thank you for calling Acme Publishers. If you are ordering books, punch 1. If you are checking out an order, punch 2. If you are an author inquiring about royalties, please hold." God talks to us. When you open your Bible, God opens his mouth. God talks to us. To us. Because we're his children. I was very busy working on a book, and our Judy came in to talk to me about something. I said, "Honey, can you wait just a short time? I want to finish this." She looked at me and said, and she's the one who reads my mind all the time. She looked at me and said, Well, you took time to have me. Why don't you take time to talk to me? Yeah, she's the one. I was taking my pills in the morning, and we all take, at this age, you take pills. I said, these pills are the secret of my great beauty. And Judy said, I hope they're industrial strength. Now, the basic theme, a basic theme of the book of Hebrews is God's talking. God talked to Abraham, and God talked to the prophets, and now God's talking to us through Jesus, through the Word. When you get to the end of Hebrews, in chapter 12, verse 25, he says, see that you refuse not him who speaks. And if you walk up to me to talk to me, and I turn and walk away, you'd be insulted. God talks to us every day. He wants to talk to me. One of the great joys of my life is to begin the day opening my Bible and letting God talk to me. I don't hear voices. If I hear anything at all, it's the ringing in my ears from an auto accident I was in many years ago. A drunken driver about killed me. They have a cure now, though, for ringing in the ears. You get an unlisted head. God talks to us. And I meet these people who have built fences in my Bible. They said, that's not for you. That was for the Jew, and this is for the Assyrian. This is... All Scripture is inspired of God, and all Scripture is profitable for doctrine, that's what's right, for reproof, that's what's not right, for correction, that's how to get right, for instruction in righteousness, that's how to stay right. All of it. What is Jesus doing to keep you going? He's speaking. If you want to keep going in the work of the ministry of God, live in your Bible. Live in your Bible. Take time to be holy. Beyond the sacred page, I seek thee, Lord, my spirit pants for thee, thou living word. Let's move on. He's speaking through Jesus, whom he has appointed heir of all things, through whom also he made the world, who being the brightness of his glory and the express image of his person, and upholding all things by the word of his power. Here's the second ministry he's performing. He is upholding. Now that word is so marvelous, it has three meanings to it. It means, first of all, Jesus is holding everything up so it doesn't fall down. He hangs the world on nothing. On nothing. That's great. He's holding everything up. Secondly, it means he's holding everything together so it doesn't fall apart. This platform I'm standing on is primarily space, according to the scientists. All these electrons and protons and neutrons and quarks and all these other particles down there are in some kind of array, and this is space. What holds it all together, Jesus? Paul said, in him all things consist. He holds it all together. The stars don't run into each other. The planets go on their orbits. In fact, things up there are in better shape than they are at O'Hare Field. You can predict years in advance when a comet's going to come. And it's so accurate, the way he's put it all together, that we can shoot people up there and know where they're going to land. You can't do that at O'Hare Field. So he's holding everything up, and he's holding everything together. And that word also means, while he's holding it up and holding it together, he's carrying it along to its ultimate destiny. That's great. I'm not worried about atomic bombs. I'm not worried about earthquakes and things. We think about those things, but we don't worry about them because Jesus is holding everything up and holding it together and carrying it along. Now, if he can do this for the whole universe, can't he do that for my life? Can't he hold me up so I don't stumble? Can't he hold me together so I don't fall apart? And can't he not carry me along to accomplish what he wants to accomplish? Can't he do that for my family? Can't he do that for the church? Sure. What's he doing? He's speaking. He's upholding. Upholding all things by the word of his power. That word has power. When he by himself purged our sins, sat down at the right hand of the majesty on high. Five times you'll find that in the book of Hebrews. He sat down. That's his third ministry. He's sitting. Our Lord is not pacing the golden streets, worried. In the year that King Uzziah died, I saw also the Lord high and lifted up. His train filled the temple. In a great year of sorrow, Isaiah said, I saw Jesus, and he was quite calm. He was sitting. He was sitting. Most of the problems in families and churches, yea, in society, are caused by people who can't sit still. The test is, can you sit still? I don't mean because you have to. You're in the dentist chair. I don't mean that. Or you're arthritic and can't walk. I don't mean that. I'm talking about that inner peace down inside. Three verses of Scripture have been a great encouragement to me because I'm an activist. I'm the kind of person who wants to keep moving. I get nervous when the red light is a long red light, you know. And when they announce that a plane is delayed, which is normal, I get nervous. I shouldn't. Moses said to the children of Israel, God told them to say this, stand still and see the salvation of the Lord. Just stand still. Naomi said to Ruth at the end of chapter 3 of the book of Ruth, sit still. Sit still. Boaz is out there making arrangements for the wedding. You just sit still. Psalm 46, be still. Be still and know that I am God. The word be still means take your hands off. Our problem as servants of God is too often we want to get our hands in there. We make a mess out of it. Some of you are worried about children or grandchildren. You want to meddle. Take your hands off. Let God take care of it. You're in a situation that's difficult. Let God work. He'll show you what to do. Jesus Christ is sitting. He's sitting on the throne of glory. He's sitting in the place of authority, far above all principality and power. No name in Encyclopedia Britannica is a greater name than his name. And he's sitting. And that keeps me going. Because my Savior is up there in control. Chapter 2. You say, are we going to cover every chapter? No. But I want to tell you what Jesus is doing for you now to keep you running the race. He's cheering you on by speaking and upholding and sitting. Chapter 2, verse 10. For it was fitting for him, for whom are all things, and by whom are all things, in bringing many sons to glory, to make the captain of their salvation perfect through suffering. He is bringing. Bringing what? Bringing many sons and daughters to glory. Doesn't say he's trying to bring them. Doesn't say he hopes to bring them. Doesn't say that if things work out okay, he will bring them. It says he is bringing them to glory. Peter wrote, but the God of all grace, who has called us to his eternal glory, whatever begins with grace ends with glory. After you've suffered a while, make you perfect. So here we are. God in his grace called us. And he called us to glory. And he is bringing many sons to glory. if you have more than one child in a family, one of them is impatient. We had four children, and Judy was the youngest. She's the one who reads my mind, and she's the impatient one. That is until she had two sons of her own, and she's learning patience the hard way. We'd get in the car to go off on vacation. We'd read a psalm, and then we'd pray, and off we'd go, and stop at the first stoplight, and Judy would say, "Are we there?" "No." "When will we be there?" "In about 5 hours." "I'll never make it." "I'll never make it." You ever feel that way? God says, "Let's go. I'll never make it." I got news for you. You're going to make it. Jesus Christ is bringing many sons and daughters to glory. And he's written our names in heaven. And he's got us in his hand and by the hand. And no one, said Jesus, shall pluck you out of my Father's hand. And he's bringing many sons and daughters to glory. That encourages me. When I get tired on the race, I say, "I'm not going to make it." He said, "We'll make it. We'll make it." Chapter 4 and verse 15. The Lord Jesus is speaking and upholding and sitting and bringing and synthesizing. Well, let's start with verse 14, chapter 4. "Seeing then that we have a great high priest who has passed through the heavens, Jesus, the Son of God, let us hold fast our confession. For we do not have a high priest who cannot sympathize with our weaknesses, but was in all points tempted as we are, yet without sin. Let us therefore come boldly to the throne of grace, that we may obtain mercy and find grace to help in time of need." Jesus is sympathizing. Now, let me define the term. The Lord Jesus does not pamper his people. Sympathizing doesn't mean that he says, "Oh, I'll kiss it and make it well. Oh, you broke your doll, I'll get you another one." That's the way we grandparents grow juvenile delinquents. It does a child good sometime to learn that a doll costs money. It does a child good sometime to discover that a bicycle left on the street is not replaced that easily. My Lord sympathizes with my weaknesses, not my sins. He'll never sympathize with sin. Spurgeon said, "God does not allow his children to sin successfully." Boy, David found that out. Any sinner in Jerusalem could have pulled that thing off, not David. God will not allow his children to sin successfully. He sympathizes with my weaknesses. He looks at me and knows that I have the weaknesses of clay. But that's the kind of people he uses. He chooses the weak things of the world to confound the mighty. And every situation you and I have been through, he has been through. Everyone. You come home from a meeting and say, "Boy, they lied about me down there. They lied about Jesus." He had more trouble with the religious crowd than anybody else. They lied about him. They called him names. One of the Messianic Psalms, it says, "I am the song of the drunkards." They called him a glutton and a wine bibber, the friend of prostitutes and publicans and sinners. They lied about him. They falsely accused him. They even said that his ministry was of the devil. It's rough. So when people talk about you and lie about you, the Lord Jesus says, "I know how you feel. I went through that." His disciples failed him. One of them was a traitor. More than one church has had to find a traitor on the staff or somewhere in the officers' list. and your heart is broken. Here's somebody that you're working with and mentoring, and then crash. Peter denied the Lord 3 times. That hurts. Here's Peter. You are Simon. You're going to be a rock. And so Jesus is making this clay into rock. And then he fails the Lord Jesus 3 times. That hurts. But in his grace, the Lord Jesus didn't hit him with a baseball bat, didn't zap him with a stroke of lightning. It says, and Jesus looked at Peter, and Peter went out and wept. That's greatness. David, God said to David in Psalm 32, I will guide you with my eye. That's what Jesus did. Just looked at him. My mother used to guide me with her eye. She just looked. I got the message. The Lord Jesus is sympathizing. Now, he's seated in heaven on a throne, but it's an accessible throne. We have walked past Windsor Castle. I've been out to Windsor Castle. We've walked past Buckingham Palace many times. Never been invited in. Never. In fact, I can't even get in the White House without a special ticket from my senator. I mean, the places that we pay for, we can't get in. I mean, I'm paying the bill. And yet, the Lord of the universe says, the door is always open. You don't need an appointment. You don't have to talk to my secretary. Come on. Let us come boldly to the throne of grace. Our God is the God of all grace. See, what I need is grace. God in his grace gives me what I don't deserve. God in his mercy doesn't give me what I do deserve. And so I come to the throne of grace, to the God of all grace. This book is the word of his grace. The Holy Spirit is the Spirit of grace. And James says he gives more grace. What we need is grace. All kinds of grace in the Bible. Saving grace, by grace are you saved through faith. Serving grace, 1 Corinthians 15, Paul said, by the grace of God, I serve more than all of them. But not I, but the grace of God. Serving grace. You say, I can't go to one more meeting. Sure you can. I cannot preach one more sermon. Yes, you can. There's serving grace. There's suffering grace. My grace is sufficient for you. My strength is made perfect in weakness. Suffering grace. There's singing grace. Singing with grace in your heart. Sometimes it takes grace to sing. Sometimes it takes grace to listen to people sing, but it takes grace to sing. We pastors understand this far better than some other people because we know our people. At least I hope you know your people. I recall the first church we pastored, there had been a tragic death in a home. And we had the service, had the funeral, and for weeks afterward, I saw the children, the 3 children of that man and his wife. It was hard to say. It was hard to say. God gave him grace. Paul and Silas are in prison, and they'd been beaten, and they were mistreated, had their civil rights taken from them, and if I'd have been there, I'd have been writing my resignation, but they were singing. God gives songs in the night by his grace. So Jesus is sympathizing, and he's saying, come to the throne of grace. The Spirit of grace will guide you in your praying. The Word of grace will give you the promises that you need. I am the God of all grace, and I give grace upon grace upon grace. And of his fullness have all we received, wrote John, and one wave of grace upon the other. And yet we live like paupers, and we complain. So he is speaking and upholding and sitting and bringing and sympathizing, chapter 10. Here's another ministry our Lord is performing. Verse 11, chapter 10. And every priest stands ministering daily and offering repeatedly the same sacrifices which can never take away sins. There were no chairs in the tabernacle, no chairs in the temple, because their work was never done. But this man, after he had offered one sacrifice for sins forever, sat down at the right hand of God, from that time waiting, expecting, until his enemies are made his footstool. Our Lord is expecting. He's waiting. Now that word means he is prepared and capable of handling whatever is going to come. For he must reign until he puts all of his enemies under his feet. He is expecting. Every time we pray, thy kingdom come, we're a part of this. The Lord Jesus is waiting. We've often said, oh, even so, come, Lord Jesus. Come quickly, Lord Jesus. Why is he waiting? He's accomplishing things. He knows what he's doing. He's not inactive. It's not the waiting of inactivity. It's the waiting of preparation. And when things begin to happen, folks, they're going to happen. He is expecting. He is waiting. Chapter 11, verse 16. Talking about the patriarchs. But now they desire a better, that is a heavenly country. Therefore God is not ashamed to be called their God, for he has prepared a city for them. What's he doing for us today to keep us going? Preparing. I go to prepare a place for you. And if I go and prepare a place for you, I will come again and receive you to myself, that where I am, there you may be also. He is preparing. When the Lord Jesus was here on earth, he was a carpenter. He said, I'm the good shepherd, but he never took care of sheep. He was a carpenter. His father Joseph, his foster father Joseph, was a carpenter. They looked at Jesus and said, is this not the carpenter's son? So from early childhood, Jesus was associated with carpentry. One of many things I cannot do is carpentry. I don't have the kind of skills. My two brothers are skillful with their hands. They can make and fix anything. I can break anything. When I was in seventh grade, we had to take wood shop and make footstools and little book racks and so forth. And at the end of the semester, you know what I had to show for all my work? A pile of shavings. Other people were making that. I just don't have that skill, but Jesus does. He built the universe. He built the universe. And he's building a church and doing a good job. He knows what he's doing. And he's building a home for us, a place for us up in heaven. He's building a place for his bride. And so as I'm running the race, I, like the Lord Jesus, have to look at the joy that is set before me. One of these days, entering into the presence of Jesus with great joy and receiving the place he has made for me. Now, please don't believe all of these ballads about if you don't live a good Christian life, you're going to live in a doghouse. But if you live a real good Christian life, you're going to live in a palace. No, no. Mahalia Jackson used to sing about the people who would have a rusty old halo and a skinny white cloud. No, no. Your salvation is by grace and your heavenly home is by grace. Now, the Lord is saying to us, I love you. And while you're down there running the race, I'll be preparing a home for you. So when you cross the finish line, I'll be there to welcome you. He is preparing. Chapter 13, verses 20 and 21. Now may the God of peace, who brought up our Lord Jesus from the dead, that great shepherd of sheep, through the blood of the everlasting covenant, make you complete, make you perfect, perfect you in every good work to do his will, working in you right now what is well-pleasing in his sight through Jesus Christ, to whom be glory forever and ever. Amen. It's a great benediction. Here is a ministry my Lord is performing. That word, make you complete, means to equip, means to perfect and equip. It's a beautiful Greek word. It's the Greek word katartizo, and right in the middle of it is the word artist. We get our word artist from this word. Katartizo. It was a familiar word back in those days. Of course, we don't speak Greek today, but to the people in that day, it was a very familiar word. If I were reading that passage in the Greek to a congregation back in the first century, and I got to that word, katartizo, the doctor would have jumped up and said, hey, I know that word. We use that word when we set a broken bone. You know what the Lord Jesus is doing? The great master artist up in heaven, when he sees that someplace in the body of Christ things aren't, well, he starts to set that. He's equipping. He is repairing. He does it for me. Sometimes I get a little out of kilter spiritually and I can't walk like I ought to walk. And then the Lord has to come and he says, look, I want to set that the way it ought to be. And then a sailor would jump up and say, oh, yeah, we use that word. That means to rig a ship for the journey. The Lord looks down at me and says, well, there's where he's being his ship. He's about to set sail, and he doesn't realize that right down there is a storm. A terrible storm is coming. I know it. He doesn't know it. I'm going to equip him and get him ready for that storm. Isn't that great? We never have to be afraid of what's going to happen. The future is your friend when Jesus is your Lord. And the soldier jump up and say, well, wait a minute, the doctors and the sailors aren't the only ones who know that word. We soldiers use it. It means to equip an army. We're an army. Thou therefore, my son, be strong in the grace that is in Christ Jesus. No man who wars entangles himself with the things of this world, that he may please the one who's called and drafted him to be a servant, a soldier. We are soldiers in the army. And Jesus looks at me and says, now there's a battle coming right down there, but you're not ready for it. Let me equip you. That's why we come together in church to worship. He equips us. That's why the Word of God is taught and preached. It equips us. That's why the saints pray together and encourage one another. We're helping to equip. Fishermen use that word. Fishermen used it. It means to mend a broken net. It's used in the Gospel of Mark, where it said that Peter and his friends were mending their nets. Now, what makes a net break? Work. Work. See, you and I, as we serve the Lord, our equipment sometimes gets frazzled. That's why we have meetings like this. We've got to come apart. If a fisherman doesn't wash his nets and mend his nets, he's soon out of business. And if a servant of God does not take time to mend his spiritual equipment and let Jesus mend the nets, he's going to be in trouble. That's why we've been here these 2 days. And so Jesus Christ is speaking, and he's upholding, and he's sitting, and he's bringing, and he's sympathizing, and he's expecting, and he's preparing. and he's equipping. And folks, if that isn't enough to keep me going, something's wrong. The problem that we face, however, is the problem that the people faced who got this letter written to the Hebrews. Dr. Donald Ray Barnhouse used to say in his own inimitable style, the book of Hebrews was written to the Hebrews to tell them to quit being Hebrews. Did he mean that they should forsake their race? Of course not. What a privilege to be born a child of Jacob. No, what he meant by that was everything that the Jews trusted wasn't going to last. Whoa, behold this beautiful temple, said the disciples. And Jesus said, yeah, the day's going to come when not one stone will be on top of another. You trusting in a building? Look at our beautiful priesthood. Notice the garments of our high priest. He's gorgeous. Oh, the day's going to come when you won't have a priesthood. You won't have an altar. You won't have a sacrifice. It'll all come to an end. Then what? You're holding on to the things you can see, says the book of Hebrews, when the things you can't see are going to endure forever. Live by faith. The book of Hebrews is one of three commentaries written on one verse of Scripture, Habakkuk 2:4, the just shall live by faith. Romans explains who the just are. Galatians tells us how they live, and Hebrews tells us it's by faith. And our tendency is to lean on crutches. Oh, church is going to go well. We have some wealthy people in the church. Don't depend on that. Overnight, they could become your enemies. And so the Lord Jesus Christ is doing everything necessary to keep me running the race, and so I won't give up. I suppose all of this could be wrapped up in one word. He's interceding. Interceding. Which means he's representing me before the Father's throne, and he's rooting me, cheering me onward to finish the race. Abraham made it. Nehemiah made it. The galaxy of the greats in Hebrews 11 made it. Did they make mistakes along the way? Sure. Remember, the victorious Christian life is a series of new beginnings. And if you're running the race, you trip and fall, you don't lie there and whine, you get up and run. All the while, by faith, looking to Jesus and saying, he's the author, he's the finisher, he's the Alpha, he's the Omega, he started this, he will finish it, I'll trust him. Thank you, Lord Jesus, for your faithful, untiring, unending ministry. While we sleep, you stay awake and take care of the whole universe. Thank you, you understand us, and you sympathize with us, and you encourage us. And I pray, Lord, that all of us will end well as we run the race. Grant this, Father, in Jesus' name. Amen.
0: When a runner is on the track and running the race, there's not much that the coach can do for him or her. At that point, all the coach can do is encourage. However, the Lord Jesus Christ not only coaches us, he is on the track with us, helping us to keep going and finish the race. So, Christian, if you're feeling the burn in your spiritual muscles and are tempted to give up, remember that Jesus is with you, and he has already run the race, and he knows how to win. don't give up. If you need prayer, we would be happy to lift you up during our family altar broadcast. You can call and share your request at 1-800-888-7077. Next week, we'll take a look at what kept Nehemiah going for the Lord when the Morning Bible Study with Warren Wiersbe returns on BBN.

Singing of the Lord's goodness on a Saturday morning. This is BBN. Good morning, my friend. Here at BBN, we have the privilege to proclaim the words of Jesus Christ. Come unto me, all ye that labor and are heavy laden, and I'll give you rest. That's a great divine invitation spoken to every weary heart, every broken soul, in every corner of the world. And through God's provision for the ministry of BBN, we are broadcasting that life-giving message in English, Spanish, Portuguese, Japanese, Korean, Russian, German, and Chinese. 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Continue to spread the word about BBN as others need to know and hear the truth of God's love.

We're just a few minutes away on this Saturday morning from the weekly opening of the door to the Children's Music Room. Mike Dyes and Bogus will keep you company for a couple hours, and their time will be filled with that music for the young and young at heart, along with the children's programs that you hear every Saturday morning. 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
2: It's that time again, a time for friends to get together. I hope that you think of us as your friends, and I sure hope you can spend the next 30 minutes or so with an ear bent in our direction. Hey, we've got some good music lined up. Mary Beth has a poem called What If? And then, of course, as always, we'll wind things up with a good story. It's called Almost Is Lost, and it's all about this boy who is promised a horse if he does his best in school. And so when he doesn't study the way he ought to, Hey, wait a minute. If I say anything more, I'll be giving away the ending. So if you want to find out what happens to Ted, you be sure to stick around. Our cousins are starting out with two songs that have the same idea. One is rather new, one is an old-timer. Let's hear the new one first. It's called Seeing Everything New.

0: Now, don't get the wrong idea. When you trust Christ as Savior, boys and girls, that doesn't mean that everything is always fun and games and you're never sad anymore and you never have any problems or cares or troubles. But you have someone who will go through the times of trouble with you. That someone is Jesus. But you know something? If we really stop and think about it, we take so many of our blessings for granted. Hey, what if God charged us for the sunshine? What if God sent us a bill for the pretty song of the birds? What if... Hey, wait a minute. That's the name of Mary's poem. Let's hear it right now. It's called, What If?
1: Suppose we mortals had to pay to see the sunset end our day, or watch the stars of the Milky Way. Suppose it cost us every night to watch the fair moon's silvery light, or see a gull in its graceful flight. Suppose God charged us for the rain, or put a price on the songbird's strain, or the waving stalks of golden grain. Suppose we paid to see the hills, or look at rippling mountain rills, or to hear the song of the whippoorwills. How much does God ask us to pay for baby's smile and happy play? Just suppose God charged us for these, I say. I'm sure our great God would be pleased if at night on bended knees we would give thanks for all of these.
0: One of the best blessings God gives us is the fact that He talks to us through His Word, the Bible. Carl has put together a medley of songs about the precious treasure that is ours in God's Word.
2: 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Thy word have I hid in my heart, that I might not sin against thee. Thy word is a lamp unto my feet, and a light unto my path.

While we're thinking about God's Word, let's hear from Melissa with a song about Jesus and what he did while he was here on this earth.

0: Jesus said, I have given you an example that you should do as I have done to you. John 13, verse 15.
1: It's the week we hear from our three nieces, and Mary Beth, Lisa Sue, and Becky have a good song ready. It's a quiet, thoughtful song that tells us Jesus is still going about doing good, even though he is no longer right here on earth. We can go to him with all our troubles, all our problems, all of our cares, and he will welcome us with his open arms. Listen.

Are you using Keys for Kids? You aren't? Well, you're really missing something wonderful. Now, I'm not saying that just because we publish it. I'm saying that because that's what others tell us. Keys for Kids is our daily devotional designed to be read to or by boys and girls of school age. There's a story for every day, a suggested scripture reading, a how about you section where you can apply what you read to your own life, a verse to memorize, and a key phrase for the day. It's all free for the asking. Well, are you still wondering what happens to Ted in our story called Almost Is Lost? You won't have to wait much longer to find out. Right after Dawn sings our good go-along-with-the-story song, we will find out. Listen.

0: 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It's story time.
1: Our story today, written especially for the Children's Bible Hour by Harry C. Trover, is entitled Almost is Lost.
2: Hello? Yes, this is Mrs. Arnold. Oh, yes, Miss Gray, you're Ted's teacher. Yes? Well, I wondered. I thought it was time for report cards. No, Ted didn't bring his home, and I didn't sign it. I never saw it. I'm afraid so. He must have signed it himself. Yes, something will have to be done. Tell me, did you let him know you suspected him of signing my name to that report card? Good. That's fine. He thinks he got away with it, so I'll catch him off guard. I think I hear Ted on the front porch, and I don't want him to hear us talking. I'll call you later.
0: Mother!
2: Yes, I'll call you tomorrow. Goodbye, and thanks for calling.
0: Hi, Mom. Who are you talking to?
2: Oh, a lady I know. How did things go at school today?
0: Swell, like a breeze.
2: Looks like a lot of homework under your arm. You'd better get your studying done before supper.
0: Oh, Mom, I'll study later. The guys are waiting for me to play ball tonight. I'm the pitcher, and I gotta be there.
2: Did it ever occur to you to say that you have studying to do and that the ball game will have to wait? Don't your studies ever come first?
0: There you go again. I'm getting along all right.
2: We were just talking about that very thing when you came in. This lady was telling me about a boy she knows who won't do his schoolwork.
0: See, I'm not the only one who waits to study.
2: Yes, but do you know what this boy did one time?
0: What?
2: He didn't do his work, so when he got his report card, it was full of low marks. And instead of bringing that report card home, he signed his mother's name to it and took it back to school. She found out about it later. Now, what do you think of a boy who'd do a thing like that, Ted?
0: Well, I guess some people would call him a cheat.
2: A liar, too, maybe? Anything said or done with intent to deceive is a lie, you know.
0: You don't think much of such a fella, do you? Who are you talking to on the phone?
2: Miss Gray, your teacher.
0: Oh, and whose mother was it?
2: Your mother.
0: You mean me?
2: You.
0: Wow, we stand here talking about this boy, and all the time it's me.
2: You did forge my name to your report card, didn't you?
0: Why, I know. Not exactly. That is, I mean...
2: Careful now. You're in deep enough. Don't make it worse.
0: Well, yes. I did sign your name. But honest, I didn't mean anything by it. I just figured you were too busy to bother. So I signed it for you to save you the trouble.
2: That isn't a very good excuse, is it?
0: Not very. I'm sorry, Mom. I'll never do it again. Honest.
2: But you did it this time, didn't you? We're going to have to punish you for this, Ted. Your father and I'll discuss it when he gets home. And in the meantime, you can forget the ball game for tonight and get busy with your homework.
0: Aw, Mom!
2: We'll talk more about it after supper.
1: Ted's parents discussed the problem and decided upon a fitting punishment for his actions. They also talked to him about working harder at doing a good job on his schoolwork. And he assured them that he was determined to do better.
0: Mom, Dad, I'm gonna do better. I really am.
2: That's the spirit. That's the way I like to hear you talk.
1: One more thing, son. You know that Mom and I have been thinking about getting a horse for you. However, we think you should do a little to earn it. Now, we will not get it for you unless you pass this year. We know from past experience that you're capable of doing good work and passing. So we expect you to do it.
0: Wow. Now I've got to pass. I've just got to pass. I've wanted a horse for so long.
1: Ted made the dust fly on his books for a while. But as spring moved into the first warm days of early summer, he found it harder and harder to study, and he did less and less homework. His grades began to drop again, and he began to worry that he might not get that horse after all. Then he figured out a way to bring the grades back up without even studying. After school one day, Ted made a telephone call while his mother was out planting flowers in the garden.
0: Hey, Tom, what are you doing?
3: Oh, I've got lots of homework tonight.
0: That's what I should be doing, too. Listen, I can't talk long. Mom's out in the yard, and I'm supposed to be studying. You were saying today that you wanted to ride my horse when I get it, right? Well, I decided to let you ride it.
3: Oh, thanks, Ted. That would be a blast.
0: But there's a catch. If I don't pass, Mom and Dad won't get me the horse.
3: Well, is that a problem? You're gonna pass, aren't you?
0: I don't know. I'm not doing so good.
3: Maybe they'll change their minds.
0: Not a chance. If my folks say I have to pass to get it, that's what they mean. Look, in 2 days we're gonna have some tests, and I don't know beans about anything. So, I'll tell you what I'll do. I'll let you ride my horse every day if you'll give me the answers to the test questions in class.
3: How can we get away with that?
0: Nobody will catch on. You sit right in front of me, you know. All you need to do is write big and keep the paper over to the side where I can see it. Will you do it?
3: Well, I guess I can.
0: Okay, it's a deal then. You let me have the answers, and I'll let you ride my horse all you want. You're a real pal, Tom. Hey, Mom is coming in. I gotta go. See ya.
1: But the next day, Tom wasn't in school. So after classes were over, Ted walked home with the girl who sat next to him. He bought some candy and shared it with her as they walked along.
4: Hey, this candy is really good, but you're not eating much. Do you want some more?
0: No, I don't feel very good.
4: Maybe you're going to get sick like Tom did. Miss Gray says Tom might be out of school a week or even more.
0: I know.
4: He sits in front of you, doesn't he? Maybe you're catching what he's got.
0: Nah, I'm not really sick. But I sure am sorry that he won't be sitting in front of me when I take the test tomorrow.
4: Why?
0: Oh, nothing. Here, have some more candy.
4: Thanks.
0: Look, Sally, I've always had trouble with my test. I was wondering, would you mind helping me tomorrow? You could put your paper where I could see it. That way I could get some of the answers I don't know.
4: Ted! That's cheating. I couldn't do that.
0: Why not?
4: You heard what Miss Gray said this afternoon. Anyone who is caught cheating will get a failing grade. If she found out, both of us would fail. No, I'm not gonna do that.
1: Ted ran home. He got out his books and he began to cram and cram. He studied so late that when he got to school the next morning, he could hardly hold his head up because he was so tired. His mind was so foggy, he could hardly tell one question from another.
2: Oh, Ted, this final report card says you failed.
0: I'm sorry, Mom. I only failed by a couple of points, though. I tried, but I guess I started trying too late.
2: Well, that means no horse for you this summer.
0: But, Mom, Miss Gray says if I do good in summer school, I should be able to catch up. So can't I still have the horse? I told you I'm sorry, and I'll work really hard. I finally learned my lesson. I promise.
2: Good, good. But it's still too late to make any difference as far as getting a horse this summer.
0: But I almost passed.
1: Son, almost is not enough. Almost is lost. And you've lost out on your reward.
0: But
1: There's an even more important lesson here, Ted. Your mother and I have been concerned about you. All your life, you've attended church and Sunday school. You've learned a lot of Bible verses. You take part in church activities. But our question is, have you been born again? Are you really saved, Ted? You see, being saved is something like, well, something like making a passing grade. It's not enough to almost make it.
2: That's right, Ted. If you don't personally accept Jesus as your Savior, you'll be lost. No matter how many good things you've done, you've got to pass God's exam 100%, or you're lost.
0: What do you mean?
1: In Romans 3:23, it says that everyone has sinned and come short of what God requires. To come short means to fail, to miss the mark. God knew we couldn't save ourselves, so he sent his Son, the Lord Jesus, to be our Savior. Christ is the only one who doesn't miss God's mark. When we trust Christ as personal Savior, we pass God's exam. But if we fail to trust Christ, we fail to receive the reward, salvation, and eternity spent with God in heaven.
0: I guess maybe you're right. I really know all that, but I never thought about it much. I just figured I was okay. I do want to become a Christian.
1: Well, then that's an answer to our prayer, son. Let's get the Bible, and I'll show you again how you can be saved.

Are you almost a Christian? Well, then you aren't. You can't almost be a Christian any more than you can almost be a boy or almost be a girl. Now, how do you become a Christian? A, admit that you are a sinner and cannot save yourself. B, believe that Jesus died on the cross and rose again from the dead for you. Believe he took your place. C, confess your sins to the Lord and ask him to come into your heart and life. Goodbye now.

0: 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It was produced years ago by Children's Bible Hour of Grand Rapids, Michigan. The ministry is now known as Keys for Kids Ministries, and this program is no longer in production. BBN, though, has special permission to air these classic programs featuring Uncle Charlie.
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2: It's so good to have you here with us today.
0: Oh, that's right, Josiah. Hey, Bogus, do you have anything special for us? Well, that's true. Anything else? Oh, you have quizzes for us, riddles, like riddles in the middle, like we do in the Captain's Club during the Share-a-thon and Captain and Sparkle do Monday through Friday. Okay, well, we'll see how that goes. Hey, you're not planning to sabotage anything today, are you?
2: Bogus is our audio engineer, and he has lots of great children's music. All right, Bogus, let's get started.

All right. Boga said he had some riddles. Okay, you can have one or two and give us those, all right? Well, these are actually from Robert. Oh, well, that's kind of cheating to use Robert's quizzes. Okay, apparently he doesn't mind. Welcome on this 29th day of August. All right, go ahead. What's the first one? Mm-hmm. All right. Why do those birds fly south? Have you thought about that, friend? You heard Bogus and we just look confused again. All right. Well, he said, why do birds fly south? What do you think? Okay. Do you have a second one, Bogus? Okay. Instead of a bird, it's about a rabbit. No, let's not use that one. How about, the dog. Let's do one about the dog, all right? Where should a dog never... Oh, that's right. You wanted to do it. All right, go ahead. That's right. Good question. All right, friend, you have some time to work on that and stop looking so confused. You sure you didn't catch that? Where should a dog never go shopping? Well, we'll give you some time to work on that. You think our friend will figure it out?

0: 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Don't go far, because adventure is on the way.
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5: 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The Lord bless you and keep you. 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
1: Hey, kids, climb aboard!
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6: It's awesome and colossimous!
3: Hurry on board, mates! There'll be no time to lose in today's part 6 of Armadillo Amigos! This week, we'll be reviewing the last scene we heard last week to remind you what happened. The crew is hiding out in the bushes, waiting for the return of the culprit, who's been a-digging holes and blaming armadillos. Today, the greedy guy might be captured. Or maybe he'll escape. It's a mystery with a moral in song you don't want to miss. So sit you down and listen right closely.

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1: I just love a beautiful sunset.
2: Shiver me timbers, we're gonna catch that Paco red-handed.
3: Shh, quiet, mates. Did you hear that?
1: There's someone coming.
3: Oh.
1: Oh, Ithari, I don't think we should have brought Lola.
2: What should I do, Captain? What should I do? What should I do?
0: Or Ernest.
3: Just be quiet, all of you.
2: Give up, you villain, or I'll run you through!
4: Ernest? Rico?
2: Chico?
5: Guillermo? Paco? What are all you doing out here when it's almost dark?
3: What are you doing out here, Paco?
5: Bringing these two home.
6: Lo siento, sorry, Rosita.
7: Armadillo Amigos got caught.
2: Where were you? I've been so worried.
8: You said to keep watch.
7: On anything that left the ranch.
8: So we tunneled after Paco.
7: But we lost him.
9: So we staked him out.
7: And followed him again tonight.
9: But he thought.
5: What is going on, Guillermo? I found Rico and Chico following me to Juan Carlos Ranch.
3: Juan Carlos Ranch?

0: Forest.
1: Hold it right there. We've got you surrounded.
0: Who is it? I can't see a flighty-lighty thing. The sun has gone down.
2: Diego? Is that you?
3: Guillermo. Ha! Mi amigo.
4: Shiver me timbers.
5: Oh, my name is Lola. I am a screaming hairy armadillo.
4: Lola, hush. I don't believe it. Diego, how could you? I thought you were Papa's friend.
3: Things are not always what they seem, eh, Guillermo?
2: I don't understand. Why?
3: I have always struggled on my pitiful scrap of land while you have prospered.
2: I would have gladly helped you.
3: Once the policia took your land from you, I was finally going to get it. Cheap, too, of course.
2: You just wanted my land?
3: I have always wanted your land, Guillermo. Why do you think I tried to buy it last year before you started this ridiculous enterprise?
2: I had no idea.
3: Now, if you'll excuse me, I think it's time to make a run for it.
1: Wait, Diego, stop!
5: I will stop him. This is right down my alley.
3: Ow!
0: Bulladillo strikes again!
6: Whoa!
7: Bravo, Bola!
8: Bravo!
4: That's what I call a perfect strike.
1: We'd better grab Diego before he gets back on his feet.
4: I'll pin him down. Belay there, ye scurvy scalawag!
9: Ernesto, be careful! The river bank is slippery!
4: I'll be fine. Whoa! Whoa!
6: Whoa! Whoa!
4: Into the river.
2: And he took Diego with him.
5: In the river? They are going to drown.
4: Lola, control of yourself.
5: I hurry.
3: Ayuda, help. I can't swim.
4: Help, Captain.
1: The current is sweeping them away.
4: What are we going to do?
0: Captain, we've got to help them.
3: Never fear.
10: Water rescue is here.
3: Hold your breath, Chico.
10: Okay.
4: Help. Oh, Rico, Chico, be careful. The current is so strong. Help.
3: Hold on, Ernesto. Help is on the way.
11: Oh, someone help me, please. Oh, I'm drowning.
10: Just keep kicking, Diego. I'm almost there. I gotcha. Now hold on, and I'll get us back to shore.
2: Here, Diego. Take my hand.
1: It's okay, Ernest. I've got you.
0: Ernest, are you okay?
4: Shiver me shimbers.
1: I think you're going to be all right, mate.
4: I'm sorry I'm always getting in the way and messing things up. I just get so excited.
1: I know, Ernest, I know.
4: Oh, my brave amigo Dios, you did so well.
3: You saved my life, little armored one. Gracias. Gracias from the bottom of my heart.
2: ¿Cómo estás, Diego?
3: My ankle. I think it's broken.
2: Here, let me help you.
3: How can you bear to help me after what I've done to you?
2: You're still my neighbor, Diego. And Jesus told me to love you.
3: But you could have lost everything.
2: Jesus gave everything, even his life, so we could be saved.
3: Saved? Like I was just saved from the river?
2: Ah, Diego, let me tell you about my wonderful savior.

0: So Juan Carlos is the culprit. But the captain's song, "Be Sure Your Sin Will Find You Out," came out true again, as the Bible has promised. Juan Carlos was found out in the nick of time. The Bible says, "Be not deceived. God is not mocked. Whatsoever a man soweth, that shall he also reap." Ha ha ha! You reap what you sow, you get what you grow. Ha ha ha! Now, here's a message from Christiane that will help you to grow spiritually.
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2: 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Welcome to Adventures in Odyssey.

0: They thought it was just a speech.
1: I know.
0: I gave them gumball machines.
1: I know.
0: I gave them compliments.
1: I know.
0: I bought them an I'm sorry jumbo cookie.
1: You bought them a jumbo cookie?
0: I ended up eating it, but still.
2: Well, here are your sodas.
1: Thanks.
0: What am I going to do, Mr. Whitaker?
2: About what?
0: I wanted to win back the trust of some guys that I can't tell you about because they're part of a secret club. Uh-huh. But they thought I was only doing it because they had this really cool machine to take apart.
1: But that's why you want it back in the club, right?
0: No. I mean, the Turbo X300 gave me incentive, but no.
2: The Turbo...
1: It's reasonable for them to think that that's what you were really after.
0: Yeah, I guess.
1: Okay, so they don't want you in their goofball club. We can go back to the way things were. I still need a new logo for our detective agency.
0: No. Wait. That's not good enough.
1: We need more than a logo?
0: Forget about the logo. I'm talking about the Turbo X300 Laser Blaster Pinball Machine.
2: Somebody has the Turbo X300 Laser Blaster Pinball Machine? That's a great piece of equipment.
0: But it wasn't the reason I wanted to make it up to them.
2: Oh?
0: I finally met three guys who were interested in the same kinds of things I am. I let them down.
2: Oh, I don't know what you're talking about, but your attitude sounds promising.
0: I broke my word, Mr. Whitaker, and that's bad.
2: Mm.
0: And I shouldn't have tried to make up for it with compliments and presents and doing things for them. There's no shortcut to fixing broken trust.
2: That's true.
0: Which means I'll have to prove myself over time.
1: Oh, you mean we're going to spend days and weeks dealing with this?
0: If that's what it takes.
2: Dealing with what?
1: No. There has to be a better way.
0: There isn't, Emily. You saw it for yourself. We tried everything you said.
1: You tried everything I said.
0: What's that mean?
1: The fifth method. I'll take care of it. I know what to do.
0: What? What are you going to do?
1: Trust me. See you later.
0: Oh, now I'm really nervous.
2: Me too. So what were we talking about?

0: Parker, we need to talk.
1: You guys are talking to me?
0: We are now.
2: We had an emergency meeting and voted to let you back in.
1: What?
3: You're back in the club. See you at the junkyard at 4.
1: What? But why?
0: Call it a change of heart.
1: Oh, Emily.
2: We have to go to class.
1: What did she do?
0: We don't know what you're talking about.
1: Come on, guys. You're doing this because of her. What did she do? Threaten you?
0: As if a girl could threaten...
1: She's no ordinary girl. I know that better than anyone. So what was it?
3: She threatened to put photos of us and our headquarters on the web if you weren't allowed back in.
0: Mr. Hagler would throw us out if she did that. So you're back in.
1: Well, I don't accept.
3: What? But you have to.
1: Look, I want back in, but only after I've earned back your trust. Not like this.
0: Suit yourself. But you better tell her to get rid of those photos.
1: I'll take care of it.

0: Matthew.
1: Hey, Emily.
0: What are you doing here?
1: I wanted to talk to you about the secret club.
0: Oh, that. No need to thank me.
1: Thank you? You just don't get it, do you?
0: Get what? Didn't they invite you back in?
1: Yes, and I turned them down.
0: You what? Why? Do you have any idea how long I had to sit in that tree to get those photos?
1: Haven't you learned anything from this whole experience?
0: Yes! I learned that I was willing to get splinters to make you happy. What friend could do more?
1: You weren't trying to make me happy, Emily. You were trying to make you happy. You wanted things the way they were, and you tried another shortcut to get there. But there aren't any shortcuts in trust and friendship. Don't you understand? Haven't you been listening?
0: I thought you'd be glad, maybe a little grateful. You got what you wanted.
1: No, I didn't. What I wanted was to be friends with people who could trust me. They can't trust me if you're blackmailing them.
0: You're being overdramatic.
1: Seriously, Em. You meddle and make up little schemes and you... I'm wasting my time. See you later.
0: Wait! Wait a minute. You just can't say all that and walk off.
1: Why not?
0: Because it's not true.
1: Which part?
0: The part where I wasn't trying to make you happy. I was. Okay, I'll admit that I was a little jealous at first.
1: You were jealous?
0: Yeah. You joined a club that I didn't belong to, and I didn't want to lose you as my friend.
1: You weren't going to lose me as a friend? Why did you get that crazy idea?
0: It's happened to me before.
1: Well, I wouldn't do that to you.
0: Really? Then I'm sorry I messed everything up.
1: It's all right.
0: So, where does that put you with the club?
1: Back to square one.

0: Oh, hey.
1: I thought I saw somebody creeping around here. What are you doing, Matthew?
0: Leaving this by the door for you. Just pretend you didn't see me.
1: Oh, hold up. What is it?
0: The schematics for the X300. I had a few online connections. It shows how everything works. I know you don't have the machine anymore, but you guys can see what it does. I hope you have fun with it.
1: You don't expect to join in?
0: No. This isn't a bribe or a way to get back. Call it a parting gift. I'm sorry about everything that happened.
1: Interesting. We still have the X300.
0: You do? But I thought...
1: We didn't tell you because we wanted to know if you were acting like our friend to get to a cool machine, or because you really wanted to hang out with us.
0: Oh.
1: The guy who took it away brought it back because he couldn't figure out how it worked. I guess he didn't have the schematic.
0: You just have to know where to look.
1: Yep. You have a knack for that. Here, hold on to the schematics until tomorrow.
0: Tomorrow?
1: Yeah. Be at the club at 4. We'd never be able to figure out how to read them anyway.
0: Okay. Oh, and about Emily.
1: What about her?
0: She was just trying to be a good friend to me.
1: Yeah, we noticed. See you tomorrow.
0: Yeah, tomorrow.
2: Even though it can take a lifetime to earn the trust of a friend, a single bad decision or a moment of betrayal can damage that trust. That's why we have to think carefully about what we do and how it may affect those around us. We should always ask ourselves a few basic questions like, am I breaking a promise or going back on my word? How would I feel if my friends did to me what I'm about to do to them? Would God be pleased with what I'm about to do? Stop, think, and pray before we say or do anything. That could save us a lot of trouble and keep trust in our relationships. Have you ever hurt a friend and then regretted it later? If you feel like you can share it with me, why don't you just write to me at Adventures in Odyssey, Colorado Springs, Colorado, 80995. In Canada, that address is Box 9800, Vancouver, BC, V6B4G3. 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Our cast included Zach Callison, Christina Pacelli, Adam Wiley, and Robin Knight. And I'm Chris, hoping you'll join us again next time for more Adventures in Odyssey.
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0: Welcome back to the Children's Music Room. My name is Landon.
1: Well, thank you for that, Landon.
0: Did you enjoy the adventures of Patch the Pirate? And then the adventures in Odyssey?
1: Ah, good questions. Hopefully you did, friend. Enjoy those programs. Cousin Spurious, do you have anything you wanted to ask our friend here?
2: Huh? Peter, what I find
1: out? Sounds like the kind of thing Bogus would ask.
0: Hey, friend, are you ready?
1: Hey, we're here in the Children's Music Room. Music with an eternal message. Music for the young and the young at heart.
0: All right. Sing along if you know this one.
2: Okay, right, I'll say about it.

0: I have two children of my own, and of all the jobs I have, the most important one is to teach them what my father taught me, to trust and obey the Lord. And if you learn to follow Jesus now, while you're still young, you'll never lose your way, even when you're older.
1: Proverbs 22, verse 6. Train up a child in the way he should go. Even when he is old, he will not depart from it.

0: Do you like a good riddle?
1: What kind of hair does an ocean have?
0: Well, there are a lot of good questions, and we have them in the form of riddles, Monday through Friday afternoon.
1: What is a snake's favorite class in school?
0: That's right, you'll have more of those.
1: What color does a cat like best?
0: More riddles, but also Uncle Charlie and the Sugar Creek Gang. Don't miss it, the Captain's Club, Monday through Friday afternoon, 4 o'clock, 3 Central.

it's good to have you back. Bogus, please. Trying to talk here. Hey, it's good to have you back. We had two quizzes earlier. Bogus gave you these two. Why do birds fly south? And where should a dog never go shopping? How about I give you one of the answers and Bogus gives you the other? All right, so I'll do the first one. Why do birds fly south? Well, imagine if he had to walk the whole way. Why do birds fly south? Because it's too far to walk. Bogus, all right. How about the other one? Where should a dog never go shopping? Or what's the answer? Yeah, kind of good. Not bad. All right. Well, thank you, Robert, for sending those in. And friend, thank you for joining us today. We still have a little more time before the Clue Crew and the mystery begins. Join us for that at the top of the hour. Later, it'll be Tiny Berg Tales joining you once again at 30 minutes past next hour. Right now, though, more music for you. This is called I May Never March in the Infantry. Go ahead, get your marching started.

0: Well, we only have one more song, but apparently there are those who didn't understand the answer that Bogus gave to our riddle. Were you not listening closely? I don't want to be too hard on you, but he gave the answer. Well, okay, where should a dog never go shopping? Well, the flea market, of course.
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1: Hi, I'm Elena, and welcome to the Clue Crew. 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
1: But when the truth comes out...
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8: This is definitely an ocean.
2: It's a lake.
8: How is this a lake? I can see the other side, and there are waves that come from an ocean. See?
2: Agreement from a monkey is not proof. No offense, Bingo. There's a reason it's called Lake Michigan.
8: It shouldn't be called a lake. It's got to be a mile long.
4: Actually, it's over 300 miles long and over 100 miles wide.
9: How is that not an ocean?
8: Exactly.
9: If it were up to me, I would call it an ocean.
10: Well, have you been swimming in the lake?
9: All day.
10: Did you worry about sharks or jellyfish or any other dangerous or menacing creatures?
9: No.
10: Why not?
9: Well, they don't have those in... lakes, do they?
10: No, not really.
9: That is the best point I've ever heard for anything ever.
8: Okay, Lake Michigan it is then.
9: Fine by me if that word keeps the sharks and jellyfish out.
11: I got it working.
8: Can I try it?
11: Sure. Be careful. If the remote-controlled sailboat gets too far out, the remote no longer works.
8: How far can I go?
11: I'm not sure. Just keep it close.
9: But that little sailboat out there, it looks even more like an ocean.
8: Look, somebody else has a sailboat out there. It's a lot bigger than ours.
9: I don't see any sails on that one.
2: Actually, I think that's a real boat. Small one, though.
9: Oh, you're right.
11: Is there anybody in it?
10: I can't tell. It just seems to be drifting.
4: You don't often see a boat floating ashore with nobody inside.
2: Somebody's in it.
4: You sure? My eyes aren't what they used to be.
2: I'm sure. He's sitting down, leaning against the side there.
11: I see him.
2: I'm going out there.
10: Careful.
2: I think I can walk to him.
4: I'll come with you.
2: Hello? Can you hear me?
4: Is he moving?
2: Can't tell yet. Are you okay?
4: Be prepared.
2: For what?
4: Well, a random boat floats to shore. Sometimes what's inside that boat isn't pretty.
2: You mean he could be dead?
4: Yes.
2: Oh, I hope that's not the case.
4: Worse than dead is, well, dead a long time.
2: It's a good thing I didn't eat much for lunch.
4: He's moving.
2: Good. I like what I had for lunch. Wouldn't want to see it again, though.
4: Hey there!
2: Yep, he's alive.
4: Can you hear me?
3: Water.
2: I have some. Here you go.
4: Nice and easy.
3: Thank you.
4: Let's walk this boat to shore.
2: Are you okay? You look like you've been out here for weeks.
3: It's been a while.
4: Can you remember how long?
3: Let me think.
2: Longer than a week? You look pretty thin.
3: Let's see. George Bush was running for re-election. Did he win?
2: Who?
4: That was decades ago. He did win.
3: And the Boston Red Sox were going to the World Series. I assume they lost. What with the Babe Ruth curse and all?
4: They won too.
3: Impossible.
2: The Babe Ruth curse?
4: The Boston Red Sox traded Babe Ruth in 1919, just before everybody knew his name. Some believe that's why they've never won a World Series.
2: But they have now.
4: Right. No such curse.
2: Are you telling us you've been out here for over 20 years?
3: I really have no idea.
4: What's your name?
3: I don't remember. I haven't heard it in so long.
2: Where do you live?
3: Well, a deserted island for the past... I don't know how long. Then this boat floated up to the shore and I got in. Wait, I think my name is Joe. Not sure. Sounds familiar.
4: Joe.
3: Yep, that sounds right. Don't know my last name.
2: Are there deserted islands on this lake?
4: Uninhabited.
12: Hello there.
3: Hi.
4: Joe, this is my family.
3: Hello, family. My name is... What did I say my name is?
2: Joe.
3: That's right. Joe.
12: Hi there.
13: Hi.
12: I've called some people who will come help.
3: Well, that's nice. I don't think I need help. My driver will come get me.
4: You have a driver?
3: Carl. I pay him handsomely. I saw him the morning I left. Well, that's when things go a bit blank.
4: If you've been gone for decades, I don't know if Carl is still on the payroll.
3: Well, that's unacceptable. Alice will take care of that.
4: Alice?
3: Executive secretary. She's very thorough. Keeps good records. Very detailed. I really would like to talk to her one more time. I have some questions. I just don't know what they are.
12: What is your last name, Joe?
3: That's a mystery to me at the moment.
12: I believe you're dealing with heat stroke. We need to get you out of the sun.
3: That's it. Sunny. Joe Sunny.
2: I read about a Joe Sunny.
12: Yeah, it's a rather famous case. It's Chicago lore.
4: Not just lore. True, in fact. The billionaire who went missing some 20 years ago.
3: 16,435,000,000, give or take a few million. Depends on the time of day. Alice would know. Although she did have one set of numbers that never made sense.
2: Well, you remember that pretty well.
3: That I do. Funny how the brain works.
12: You remember details from long ago, but not recent?
13: But he didn't remember his name. I'm guessing he's had that a long time.
3: Sorry. Can't explain it.
14: We took him to the hospital, but much of this is still a mystery.
8: Ooh, we like mysteries.
13: In fact, we follow the clues and solve the mysteries.
7: Go Clue Crew!
14: Okay, that was weird.
4: So why was he gone all those years, officer?
14: I'm not sure how long he was gone.
2: If his memory is an issue, we probably can't rely much on what he says.
14: Correct. He has no ID, his fingerprints bring up nothing. His closest relative, we think, is hours away, but he's driving out here tomorrow.
2: Is there a chance he isn't who he says he is?
14: Perhaps, but he fits the basic build of Joe Sunny. He's about the age he would be, looks a lot like him, but not completely.
12: A lot can change in 20 years.
14: Here's the catch. He knows things about Joe Sunny nobody else would know. Little details from the day he went missing that the authorities never went public with. Things I didn't know until pulling up his file an hour ago.
15: His clothes didn't look 20 years old.
14: Good catch. They were tattered, but decades of wear would have turned them into threads.
2: What was Joe Sunny wearing the day he disappeared?
14: Nobody knows. He got up that morning, drove his car halfway to the office, pulled to the side of the road, and vanished. Left his wallet, phone, everything.
13: What about Carl?
8: They had phones back then?
14: Yes, they did.
4: He knows. He just likes to get in your old jokes however he can.
14: Ah, old jokes. You'll be old in what seems like 3 minutes, kid.
8: I keep hearing that.
13: What about Carl?
2: What do you mean?
13: Carl was his driver. Why did he drive himself to work that day?
14: It's a good question. You should ask him.
12: Can we see Mr. Sunny?
14: Yes. I'll need to escort you in. There's already media at the hospital.
15: How'd they find out already?
14: They checked the police logs. Hello, doctor. This is the family who found him. I'd like to let them in the room.
2: Can we ask you some questions first, doctor?
16: Sure.
2: How long do you think he was in that boat? Can you tell at all?
16: Based on the sun damage and blisters, I'd say at least a week, maybe two. And he was greatly malnourished.
12: That's a long time.
16: He's lucky to be alive.
13: Do you think he's Joe Sunny?
16: That's an interesting question. Why do you ask?
13: Oh, he couldn't remember his last name at first. But he knew so many other details about that time. And his last name he would have heard his whole life.
14: Good observation.
16: Memory issues do funny things, though. I'm not a memory care doctor, but I've seen a bit of this. And heat stroke causes a lot of confusion. Once we got his body temperature back to normal, his memory got increasingly sharp.
15: Is he able to talk about where he's been the last 20 years?
16: Honestly, I haven't spoken with him about that much. Feel free if you'd like to. He's got a lot of his energy back.
4: Thanks, Doctor.
16: Sure.
3: Hey, you look familiar.
4: Good to see you again.
3: You saved my life.
2: I don't know about that. You were drifting ashore. I think you'd live with or without us.
13: I think God had plans for you, though.
3: Who?
13: God. You know, creator of the universe.
15: That's a good point. Your boat was drifting ashore right when you needed it to the most.
3: I didn't really think about that.
12: Kind of how God works a lot of times. We don't think about what he's doing to save our lives. We just see it happen and too often don't give him the credit.
14: At the risk of interrupting a very important conversation, can I ask a couple of unrelated questions?
3: Sure.
14: You say you are Joe Sonny.
3: I am. Do you question that?
14: Well, there are a couple of discrepancies that don't make sense. For one, you're 2 inches taller, based upon the most recent medical records we have on him.
3: That's odd. I can't explain that. I think I'm 5'11". He can't solve them all. We aren't God.
14: Right. And Sonny was 5'9".
3: Are you sure you aren't confusing him with the Michigan Cycler? I think he was 5'9".
13: The what?
4: The Michigan Cycler. He was a serial killer.
14: I haven't heard that brought up in 20 years.
3: Oh, he was terrible. Awful human being.
14: How do you know how tall he was?
3: Don't know how I know. I just know it.
4: Is he correct?
14: Yes. I studied that case in school.
12: So he could have read that in the media.
14: Not 20 years ago. He wasn't caught until 10 years ago. Joe Sonny wouldn't know that unless he was reading the media accounts after he went missing.
3: Sorry. I have no idea why I know that.
15: Mr. Sonny, do you remember anything you've done in the past 20 years, aside from drifting ashore on that boat?
3: As much as I try, I can't recall.
8: The Clue Crew will figure this out.
3: The what?
13: The Clue Crew. That's our last names. We like to solve mysteries.
14: Oh, I loved doing that as a kid.
4: Makes sense. And now you're doing it as an adult.
2: All right, Clue Crew. What do you think?
13: He's not the billionaire.
2: Why do you say that?
13: I know when you're old, and correct me if I'm wrong, Uncle Chuck, you shrink. You don't grow.
4: Thanks for thinking of me, but yes, you are right.
8: Especially not 2 inches.
2: Well, that will be solved tomorrow when the family arrives.
15: Something else he said is curious.
12: What's that?
15: There was a moment when he said, "You can't solve them all. We aren't God." Remember that?
2: Yes.
15: I looked that up. The same words were spoken by the local police chief when covering the case of the thief who robbed several banks in the area.
12: Whoa, that's interesting.
2: He seems to have an obsession with mysteries or crimes.
15: So the question is, does he read a lot? Or does he have something to do with these crimes?
8: Like maybe he is the thief and doesn't remember it.
2: Well, if he has something to do with them, he's made a rather big mistake drifting to shore and getting all this publicity.
4: Guys, there's more. I just got a text from an old friend saying Joe told the police details about a missing child case that was never solved. Enough that they're considering arresting him once he gets out of the hospital.
13: Where did he hear that?
4: Media. They're calling him the Amnesia Godfather, as if he's the head of some big crime family, but can't remember which one.
12: He doesn't strike me as a crime boss.
2: No, but the media isn't always the best source for this sort of thing.
4: I'm afraid you have that right.
2: We should keep following these stories. See what else Joe knows. Tomorrow, we need to be there when the family arrives.
15: I agree.
3: When the Bank of Central Michigan West was robbed, they managed to divert every camera, and nobody knew it.
8: How do you know about all these crimes?
3: I don't know. I hope I didn't commit them.
16: Mr. Sonny, family members are here.
3: Oh, good.
16: Step on in.
6: Thanks. I don't think you're my dad.
2: Wait, you think he might be your dad and it took you this long to come see him?
4: Peter.
2: Sorry, don't mean to be disrespectful.
3: Son, did you get the door code? I need that. Can you write it down?
6: I'm sorry, sir. I'm not your son. And you are not Joe Sonny.
3: Oh, that's bad news. I have to start over with a new name now.
16: Are you sure, Mr. Sonny?
3: Not really.
6: She was talking to me.
3: Oh, of course.
6: Yes, Doctor, I'm sure. The man seems kind, but that's not my dad. And I really didn't think it would be. That's why I was in no hurry to get out here. The first 5 years of his disappearance, I had a new person every day telling me they saw him. They all wanted a piece of the missing billionaire.
3: They sure did.
6: I chased every lead those first 5 years. Finally, I came to realize he's simply gone.
3: That's so sad. Have you spoken with Alice?
6: Alice died a year after my dad went missing.
3: Oh, Alice. What were you thinking?
14: I heard the family has made a positive identification.
3: More negative than positive, if you ask me.
6: He's not Joe Sonny.
3: Sorry for the confusion. I thought I might be.
14: Well, I need to ask you a few other questions, Joe.
3: Okay.
14: Earlier today when I was in here, you casually mentioned a drug dealer by name.
3: I did? Oh, you mean Jack Mace?
14: Yes. He's not in our local database, but we looked him up. Turns out he was caught dealing drugs for the first time 2 months ago, 7 states away. How on earth would you know about him? He never made the papers.
3: No, he was a drug dealer a long time ago. I know that. I just don't know why I know that.
14: You're a mystery, Joe. Or whoever you are.
2: All right, Clue Crew. We have a lot of information now. I think the answer is in all this stuff somewhere. What do we have?
8: Well, I think...
15: Wait a minute. Did a monkey just tell a human to stop talking with their mouth full?
13: I think he did.
8: Okay, here's what I was gonna say. Why does he know all about those cases?
2: Well, I would suggest he reads a lot, or did in the past. But that doesn't explain how he knows things he shouldn't know.
13: My teacher knows a lot about that stuff. Maybe he was a teacher.
2: Very possible.
13: You think he really is a teacher?
2: No, but I think you're on the right track. My guess is this has to do with his profession.
15: A detective?
2: Exactly.
4: Why do you suppose he didn't tell anyone that?
2: He doesn't remember.
15: That comment Joe made to the billionaire's family member has been bothering me. Did you get the door code? I need that.
2: And?
15: What would have door codes? And who would have trouble getting them?
2: Elderly.
12: Claire, I think you're onto something.
4: Okay, Clue Crew. You have two very good theories at play here. A detective?
12: Probably with Alzheimer's or dementia.
4: And one who escaped a memory care unit.
2: Time to find out if either or both are true.
15: We should start with the memory care units.
2: Let's get a list and start visiting.
17: I'm sorry. Nobody has escaped here in a long, long time.
2: Thank you.
12: Oh, yeah. We had one get away from us. Lovely lady. We found her last week.
15: Appreciate your time.
18: Are you kidding? We have 24-hour security. It would take a SWAT team to get someone out of here.
2: Got it.
19: Let me check the list here for the past year. 200 have come in, 43 have died.
13: 43?
19: Yeah, it's been a sad year.
13: I'd say.
19: And 3 have snuck out. We got them all back. Sorry.
17: You're back.
2: Something you said got me thinking.
17: What was that?
2: You said nobody has escaped in a long, long time.
17: Well, that's right.
15: How long?
17: Over a year.
2: Did you ever find him?
17: Yes and no. There was a house fire a week later. Abandoned house, and they found bones in it. No way to identify the person because of the heat of that fire. They assumed homeless at first. The estimated height of the man fit our Rodney Keller. It made sense. It was a few blocks from here.
2: That would explain why nobody was looking for him.
15: What did Rodney do for a living?
17: Chicago detective.
2: I believe Rodney is alive.
17: How? Are you sure?
13: Show her the picture.
15: Of course. Is this him?
17: Oh my. That's him.
8: Have you heard of the billionaire they thought they found?
17: I heard he was some sort of fraud.
8: Media.
2: Turns out it's just a man with... What did Rodney have?
17: Alzheimer's. He was diagnosed with Alzheimer's a few years earlier.
2: Just a man with Alzheimer's.
17: His family never felt closure. They will be elated. They still call me every couple weeks.
3: Dad!
12: You're really alive!
3: Wait, I think I know you.
20: Oh, you do. Sometimes. But boy, is it good to see you. Whoa, you got a monkey?
3: That's a real monkey? I didn't want to say anything. I assumed my memory issues were morphing into hallucinations.
5: It's real.
13: He's ours.
0: Who are you?
3: They're the nice family who rescued me when I was marooned on a deserted island.
5: In the ocean?
4: Lake Michigan. Not sure what island he's talking about. He drifted ashore in a boat.
14: We found the owner of the boat. Turns out your father had been living in one of those prepper shelters for over a year. He ate through most of their food before wandering off and getting in the boat.
3: Who did that?
19: You did, Dad.
3: I don't remember.
5: That's okay. We're just glad you're safe.
3: Was that a hallucination?
0: Still a real monkey.
4: I guess we should be leaving.
2: Hang on. There's something else I want to get into. With everybody here.
4: Okay.
2: Something else has been, I don't know, on my mind. You ever have those moments when you feel like God is leading you somewhere, but you have no idea where?
5: I do.
13: He led us to Uncle Chuck.
4: That he did.
2: Well, that keeps happening to me on this one. Like, God is saying, Peter, the clues are there. Put it together. So, here it is. Of all the cases Joe, or Rodney, brought up, he was most interested in the Joe Sonny case. Why do you think that is?
15: I don't know. Do you know Joe? Or Rodney?
3: I wish I did.
2: Here's what I think. You cracked it.
4: Why wouldn't he say something?
2: I don't think he knows it, but I've been piecing it together. He spoke a lot of that executive secretary, Alice, and how close she was to Joe. He even called her too close once.
3: That they were, I know that. I don't know why. She was super smart, and I don't know.
14: I read the case file again last night. You called her alibi disturbingly airtight.
13: I remember you said you wanted to talk to Alice one more time, but she died.
2: That's right. And then Rodney mentioned those numbers that didn't fit in the ledger. The ones that got Alice questioned for hours and nearly cost her her license.
5: And?
2: I got those numbers. When I put them in order, they mean nothing. But put them backwards and they're coordinates. Right here on the map, not far from where Joe's car turned up.
14: Oh my. I need this map. I'm calling this in and heading out there.
2: Mind if we go?
14: You'll have to keep some distance. We don't know what we'll find there. We found him. You were right.
5: Wow.
13: That's incredible.
14: Deceased by some foul deed some 20 years ago. Alice buried a couple $1 million in the process, died before she could unbury it.
2: The good book says, be sure your sin will find you out.
17: That day, the Clue Crew solved another mystery, but they also learned a lot about the elderly.
13: I thought he was just an old man. I didn't know he had an entire life.
2: And a pretty important one.
15: Each of our elders is a walking piece of history.
21: And the Bible tells us in 1 Timothy, do not rebuke an older man, but encourage him as you would a father.
17: The Clue Crew kids learned a valuable lesson about life and those who have lived it, and the respect that we owe them. Be sure to join us next time for another exciting mystery adventure of the Clue Crew, brought to you by Unshackle the Pacific Garden Mission. Heard in this Clue Crew episode, the mystery of the missing man were Elena Poggles, Alex Poggles, Amy Lilly, Carly Strait, Dan Rodden, Julie Partika, and Andy Harvey. Original music, Gary Fry. Recording and audio engineer, David Pierczynski. Writer, Charlie Richards. And director, Timothy Gregory.
13: And now, here's a song we made special for you from the Clue Crew.

0: Peter, we have a problem.
1: What is it?
0: I've been told that everything we've done has been posted online.
1: That's strange. Have we done anything wrong?
0: No, but why is it online? How is it online?
1: Do you have any other details?
0: Not yet.
1: Well, let me see what comes up when I type our names. Nothing about us. Who told you?
0: The neighbor.
1: Wait, I think I know what's going on.
0: What is it?
1: Nothing to worry about. Clue Crew. Boom, there it is.
0: Oh, it's about our mysteries.
1: It's all there at cluecrew.org. The stories, the Bible verses, it's all about the mysteries we've solved.
0: Oh, phew. cluecrew.org.
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0: We're just simple folks here. We live in Tinyburg, a small town something like yours, or where you're from, or I bet where you'd like to be. Life's a little slower and friendlier here, and we look to God for our strength. Hi there. I'm Uncle Billy Cutrell, and I've lived in Tinyburg all my life. I've sure heard some interesting stories down through the years, but I let a friend of mine take care of that, Bob Hastings, a great storyteller. Even got some books out, too. We can usually find him around town here somewhere telling one of his tales. There he is. Hey, Bob, there are some folks here that would like to hear one of your Tinyburg tales.
1: The Tinyburg church building has a beautiful way of combining the beauty of yesterday with the convenience of today. By this, I mean it's a blend of contemporary and traditional architecture. Actually, there are two buildings. The sanctuary, which has stood at the corner of East Logan and North Garfield for as long as most members can recall, is a white frame building topped by a steeple with arched windows of stained glass. It's truly a picture book setting. Inside, the heavy paneled woodwork that outlines the doors and windows and wraps itself around the pulpit and choir area gives off a faint aroma of furniture polish, the residue of hundreds of dusting cloths over the years. The organ in the sanctuary is old but mellow, and the tiny panes of stained glass are difficult to clean but exquisite in the morning and evening sunlight. The pendulum clock to the right of the pulpit never did keep time, but it ticks away in a timelessness that speaks of the agelessness of God. There are three rows of old-fashioned curved pews in the church with hand-carved ends that sort of wrap their arms about you. In contrast to the sanctuary is the modern Christian education building completed just 5 years ago. An all-weather walkway joins the two together. Sitting in one of the massive, richly carved pews, with the sunlight streaming through the art windows, you feel as if it were yesterday. But the modern Sunday school rooms speak more of today. However, the story I want to tell you happened many years ago when all the classes met in the old sanctuary and the basement below. Back then, a pupil could sit in one class and hear the same lesson taught by two or three other teachers in adjacent pews. If you didn't like one teacher, you could shift attention to another, except those Sundays when there was so much confusion, you couldn't hear either one talk. Hoping to end some of the confusion of having all the classes meet in the various pews, as well as the desire to form more classes, the church invited a Sunday school specialist to spend a week with them and to lead them in an enlargement campaign and advise them on their classrooms. The very first thing you need, the specialist advised, is to curtain off this auditorium so the classes that you now have can enjoy a little privacy, even if you do continue to hear what the other teachers are saying through the curtains. So the ladies in the various classes brought their sewing machines to the church and whipped up yards of unbleached muslin into enough curtains to partition off about a dozen classes. Once they sewed the new curtains to brass drapery rings, the men ran clotheslines up and down the aisles as well as crosswise. Using turnbuckles and metal eye screws, they pulled and they strained to make the lines taut. "Pull harder, or the curtains will sag and drag on the floor," the visiting specialist warned from his command post in the pulpit. "I sure hope those wires are up there for good," observed Uncle Billy Cutrell, "for if one of them ever breaks, you're going to be in one big mess. You could never sort out all those wires and turnbuckles and screws. Things were well enough alone the way they were." "I don't get excited, Uncle Billy," cautioned the preacher. Those curtains are there to stay. Those screws are not going to come out of the wall for any reason. Don't worry. Well, 6 months later, Mr. and Mrs. Clay Barker announced the engagement of their only daughter, Candace, who was just finishing her first year of college. As a little girl, Candace was always giving little recitations and readings, and usually had a part in the Christmas and Easter pageants. In high school, she was a cheerleader, and she starred in major roles in the junior and senior plays. At the State University, she started out to major in theater. But when Ted Carpenter, her high school sweetheart, kept writing that he couldn't live without her, Candace traded her dreams of Broadway for marriage and decided to move back to Tinyburg and rear her family there. However, she determined that her wedding was going to be as dramatic and theatrical as good taste allowed. Some folks in Tinyburg, awed by the grandiose plans, noted that she had more bridesmaids than most brides have wedding guests. Well, when Candace met with the preacher to go over plans for the wedding, she confessed one big worry. It's those hideous Sunday school curtains and clotheslines stretched all over the place, she began. I've always dreamed of a beautiful church wedding, but all those billowing curtains make it look like a Chinese laundry. Preacher, it's no fit setting for a wedding. The preacher squirmed and looked at the ceiling. Candace, do you know the mess we'll have on our hands if we take down all those turnbuckles and screws and wires and curtains? No problem, Pastor, Candace interrupted. Daddy and Ted will come back the day after the wedding and put them all back in place, won't you, Teddy? We're honeymooning out at the State Park Lodge, so it'll be no trouble for Teddy to drive back in on Saturday morning, and fix things like they were so they'll be ready for Sunday. So there was nothing to do to please Candace but to take down all the screws, all the turnbuckles, all the clotheslines, all the brass drapery rings, and all the curtains. And once the pressure was released from those turnbuckles, the curtains rolled themselves into one big, unmanageable mess, which the custodian piled in a corner of the basement. The morning of the wedding, Ted went to the Tinyburg National Bank to buy some traveler's checks. In his excitement, he walked right into the new glass doors in front and broke his elbow. With his arm in a sling, it was all that Ted could do to kiss the bride after they were pronounced man and wife, to say nothing about putting the curtains back on Saturday morning. Everyone agreed, however, that it was one of the loveliest weddings Tinyburg had ever witnessed. The June evening was filled with stars. The flowers wafted a delicate perfume over the waiting congregation, and the candles, unobstructed by curtains and turnbuckles, flickered joyfully. Saturday dawned, but no one showed up to put the curtains back. Sunday dawned, and the curtains were still piled in a corner. Feeling some responsibility, Clay Barker, the bride's father, said, "Folks, for old time's sake, let's all assemble down here in front and have one big class, and I nominate Uncle Billy to do the teaching." Before reading the scripture lesson, Uncle Billy acknowledged that some folks were upset not having their usual curtain space. "I agree it's confusing," he explained, "but as I sat on my front porch Friday night watching all those wonderful young people coming out of the church after the wedding, laughing and squealing, I thought how great it is that Candace and Ted wanted a church wedding. Too many of our young people take marriage lightly, and some even elope across the state line. But Candace and Ted wanted a pretty wedding, and I don't blame them. Getting your marriage off on the right foot is worth all the curtains in the world." Uncle Billy then said that if some of the other fellows would meet him at the church Monday night, they'd get the curtains back in place. "And don't worry about me walking through glass doors and breaking a bone. When I saw those new doors going in the bank, I said to myself right there that I'm having nothing to do with a bank where you can look in and see what everybody's doing. So I pulled out my little dab of money right then." After the lesson, Uncle Billy made another suggestion. This one big class sure looks good to me. Reminds me of what we used to sing on the Sundays when we had Sunday school rally day. I know it's not in our songbooks, but let's all join in and sing out from our hearts. And so they did, Uncle Billy directing them as if he were a maestro with Laura Jane Simpson at the piano. If you bring the one next to you, and I'll bring the one next to me, in all kinds of weather, we'll all work together and see what can be done. So you bring the one next to you, and I'll bring the one next to me. In no time at all, we'll have them all. So win them, one by one. By now, the closing bell had rung, and it was time for worship. And although some of the members were upset by being pushed out of their usual places, and some said that Uncle Billy rambled too much when he taught the Bible lesson, everyone agreed on one thing. They had witnessed a lesson in love and romance, humor and cooperation, friendship and goodwill. If you're ever in Tinyburg on Candace and Ted's anniversary, which is June the 10th, they go through a sentimental ritual you might enjoy seeing. About 7 o'clock, which is the exact hour they got married, they stop by the church and run their fingers across one or two of the nail holes where the eye screws and turnbuckles once fastened. When workmen removed the old curtains once the education building was complete, they patched those holes as best they could. But one or two are still visible, the ones Candace and Ted like to feel with their fingers. Some folks say it's a silly, silly, sentimental pastime. But the memory of the broken elbow and the billowing clouds of curtains piled in the church basement always cause them to break out laughing. And so long as couples and parents and families can laugh, they'll somehow make it over the rocky road, which we call life. If you need directions, Tinyburg's exactly 7 miles south of Pretense, a place where the air's pure and clean and everyone sleeps well at night, where all the youngsters say yes, ma'am, and no, ma'am, and yes, sir, and no, sir. And if anyone stops to ask how you're feeling, don't be surprised if he actually takes time to listen to what you have to say.

0: 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Why not visit us again next week, and we'll find Bob Hastings and get him to tell another one of his Tiny Bird tales.
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